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2: From the Sky News Centre at 1, members of Sir Keir Starmer's top team are showing their support for their boss after a terrible showing in the local elections. He lost over 1,000 councillors across England. Reform took Sunderland from them. They lost their majority in Tameside, and in Barnsley, Nigel Farage's party ended more than 50 years of Labour rule. In Wales, Plaid Cymru is now the largest party in the Senedd, with Labour pushed into third. Here's leader Rhinap Iorwerth.
3: Based on that vote, Plaid Cymru now stands ready to take the necessary steps to form the next government of Wales.
2: Former First Minister Eleanor Morgan failed to win a seat. The SNP will still be in charge at Holyrood. Scottish Labour leader Anna Sawa has acknowledged his party didn't win the argument. Hackney was where the Greens had a couple of big wins, with Zoe Garbutt becoming the party's first ever mayor, and then they took control of the East London Council. Here's former party leader Natalie Bennett.
4: What's clear is that people are liking what the Greens are offering, and there's many places where we had a small handful of councillors, and we've now grown that to a very significant force.
2: Sir Ed Davey says his Lib Dems were the only non-extremists to have made gains. The Conservatives say their retaking of Westminster City Council shows they are coming back in London despite losing more than 500 councillors overall. In other news, Donald Trump's announced there's to be a three-day ceasefire in the war between Russia and Ukraine. We're told it's expected to begin today and will include a suspension of all kinetic activity, as well as a swap of 1,000 prisoners from each country. The US president says talks are continuing to try to reach an end to the conflict, adding we are getting closer every day. And finally, in sport, Southampton have been charged by the EFL over allegations of spying on Middlesbrough's training sessions ahead of tonight's first leg of their Championship playoff semi-final. In last night's action, Hull and Millwall are finally balanced in their game after their first leg.
5: My name is Jean and I live in Bedfordshire. Since my husband died, Premier Christian Radio has been my one constant and dependable early morning and late evening companion and help. Just knowing I can tune in any time in this present season of my life while still adjusting to singlehood living, through Premier Christian Radio, God's presence in this very practical way has and continues to comfort, reassure, encourage, and reconfirm God's promises that he will never leave me or forsake me. He will strengthen me, and there is a continuing plan for my life to prosper and help and to give me hope and a future. 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With thanksgiving, praise, and prayers for God's abundant blessings and grace, thank you for being there, Premier.
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5: From the Sky News Centre at 2, Sir Keir Starmer says he won't stand down as Labour leader despite his party suffering big losses in elections across England, Scotland and Wales. The party has lost over 1,300 seats and 37 local authorities so far. One of those is in Birmingham City Council after 14 years in power. The Prime Minister has taken responsibility for the poor performance. However, Cabinet Ministers have been coming to his defence. Liz Kendall's called the results dreadful but doesn't think the Prime Minister should go.
6: Ordinary people have paid the price and they have seen their lives get worse, not better, and they have no hope of a better future. And we have to provide those answers. And I don't believe the solution to that is a leadership challenge.
5: Reform UK has been celebrating significant gains. The party's won more than 1,400 seats, including Barnsley, ending more than 50 years of Labour rule there. Reform's Nadine Dorris thinks the results will be a turning point for Tory voters who've so far stayed loyal to Kemi Badenoch.
7: The only way to keep Starmer out and to stop an unholy alliance between the Labour Party, the Green Party and probably the SNP will be to finally leave the Conservative Party and to vote Reform.
5: Meanwhile, Kemi Badenoch says the Conservatives are coming back despite losing hundreds of councillors. Wales's First Minister, Baroness Eleanor Morgans, resigned as leader of Welsh Labour. Plaid Cymru, now the largest party in Wales. The SNP have won their fifth term in power in Scotland. And the Greens have gained two councils from Labour in England, Norwich and Waltham Forest, while the Lib Dems are pleased with 834 seats won so far. In other news, the Pentagon has begun releasing files on UFOs. They include old State Department cables, FBI documents and NASA transcripts of crewed space flights. And two-thirds of first-time buyers bought a doer-upper to save money on the property price. Nationwide Building Society says 9 in 10 had completed it.
8: I'm Rosaline. I have been a Christian for just over 39 years. I was a single parent before, then married, now a widow of 5.5 years. It has been lonely without my husband. I read my Bible and go to church. Premier Christian Radio has been really inspirational, uplifting, good teaching, good music, and most songs I can relate to dance to around my kitchen, especially in the morning. I found Premier Christian Radio by accident. I asked Alexa to find me at Christian Radio, and I was so pleased that I got this station. Just find it so inspiring. There's so much in it. I just can't explain. It's just so good. God is good. And listening to Christian Radio has just been fantastic for me.
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We pray a blessing, manna rain down from heaven. 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May the peace that surpasses all understanding be our message. Grace and favors in your nature.

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0: 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Amen.
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7: From the Sky News Centre at 4, Sir Keir Starmer says he won't stand down as Labour leader despite his party suffering big losses in elections across England, Scotland and Wales. The party has lost over 1,300 seats and 37 local authorities so far. One of those is in Birmingham City Council after 14 years in power. The Prime Minister has taken responsibility for the poor performance. However, Cabinet Ministers have been coming to his defence. The Health Secretary, Wes Streeting, says while the Prime Minister has his support, the government must take responsibility.
8: Across the country, in England, Wales and Scotland, we've seen some extremely bad results for the Labour Party. We have to respect the voters, take the feedback on the chin, and accept that the government nationally bears a huge amount of responsibility for good Labour people losing through no fault of their own.
7: Reform UK has been celebrating significant gains. The party's won more than 1,400 seats, including Barnsley, ending more than 50 years of Labour rule there. Despite shedding hundreds of council seats in England, Kemi Badenoch says there's signs of renewal for the Conservative Party.
9: We have lots of great results in Westminster, in Wandsworth, in Broxford, in Harlow, in Basildon. The Conservative Party is coming back.
7: Wales's First Minister, Baroness Eleanor Morgan's resigned as leader of Welsh Labour. Plaid Cymru's now the largest party in Wales. The SNP have won a fifth term in power in Scotland as Labour and the Conservatives recorded their worst results in Holyrood. The Greens have gained two councils from Labour in England, Norwich and Waltham Forest, while the Lib Dems are pleased with 834 seats won so far. In other news, some 22 Britons on board a hantavirus-stricken cruise ship are expected to reach Tenerife on Sunday. None of the passengers have reported symptoms and they'll be tested on arrival. And two-thirds of first-time buyers bought a doer-upper to save money on the property price. Nationwide Building Society say 9 in 10 had completed at least one...
10: I'm Susan Ellis from Doncaster. I was listening to Premier Christian Radio on Valentine's Day in the afternoon and the talk was on opening a prayer journal, which I did. She also said, have quiet times with the Lord 3 times a day, which I did. In my prayer diary, I write all my prayers. They suggested on Premier Christian Radio, mark down when your prayers are answered, which I do. And Jesus has started talking to me, and I write down what he says to me, and he's given me strength. And he shows his love for me, and he disciplines me. And it's all through that one programme of Premier Christian Radio. Thank you very much.
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0: Hello, Max and Lydia here. 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
0: Now, aside from lots of party games, we'll also be asking, what happens if your best friend is a chatbot?
1: Sheridan Voisey from the Friendship Lab will be here to share some biblical wisdom on the world of AI relationships.
0: 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And by worm, I mean bookworm.
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Anybody feel safe in his hands? 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Anybody trust him enough to lean on him? 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
10: From the Sky News Centre at 5, members of Sir Keir Starmer's top team are showing their support for their boss after a terrible showing in the local elections. He lost over 1,300 councillors across England. Reform took Sunderland from them. They lost their majority in Tameside and in Barnsley. Nigel Farage's party ended more than 50 years of Labour rule. Leader Nigel Farage has been celebrating big gains, taking 14 councils and more than 1,400 council seats across England.
11: What a remarkable couple of days this has been. We're seeing some truly historic shifts in voting patterns in parts of this country. Things, frankly, I could never have dreamt that we'd see.
10: In Wales, Plaid Cymru is now the largest party in the Senedd, with Labour pushed into third and former First Minister Eleanor Morgan failing to win a seat. She's resigned as leader of Welsh Labour. The SNP will still be in charge at Holyrood but won't have a majority. Scottish Labour leader Anna Sarwar has acknowledged his party didn't win the argument. Hackney was where the Greens had a couple of big wins, with Zoe Garbutt becoming the party's first ever mayor, and then they took control of the East London Council. Here's former party leader Natalie Bennett.
12: What's clear is that people are liking what the Greens are offering, and there's many places where we had a small handful of councillors, and we've now grown that to a very significant force.
10: Sir Ed Davey says his Lib Dems were the only non-extremists to have made gains. The Conservatives say their retaking of Westminster City Council shows they're coming back in London, despite losing more than 550 councillors overall. In other news, Donald Trump's announced there's to be a 3-day ceasefire in the war between Russia and Ukraine. We're told it's expected to begin today and will include a suspension of all kinetic activity, as well as a swap of 1,000 prisoners from each country. And finally, in sport, Hull's championship playoff semi-final with Millwall is finally balanced. It's after the first leg finished.
13: My name is Anne, and I'm from Enfield, Middlesex. I just want to let you know just how vital Premier Radio is to me. As a single mother of three children, and now in my mid-70s on my own, Premier has just supported me, carried me through the worst and the best times. As soon as I wake up in the morning, I reach out my arm and I put Premier Radio on. When I'm home, I have it on throughout the day, and I go to bed at night listening to it. If I'm home, it's on almost 24 hours a day. And in my low times, it's really blessed me. And in my good times, it's blessed me. And all the presenters are so, so wonderful. And I cannot imagine my life without it. I just cannot imagine my life without it. Not only draws me into the family of fellow Christians, but it makes me feel the Lord's presence more and more and more. And I feel so close to him. Thanks be to Premier. Thank you. And thank you for all that you do. God bless.
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In a world of AI, what is the future of humanity? This week on Unbelievable, Nigel Crook and Andy Bannister discuss the promise and peril of artificial intelligence and what it could mean for the future of humanity. Hosted by biologist Sam McKee and filmed in front of a live audience of teenagers, this conversation asks the big questions young people and all of us are grappling with. As AI systems grow more capable, are we heading towards unprecedented flourishing? Or are we doomed to an age of deepening robotic dependence and control? Can machines genuinely understand, create, or even think? And does that matter morally? And what happens to work, education, relationships, truth in a world of synthetic media and accelerating automation? Don't miss this week's episode, Saturday at 6 p.m.

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6: From the Sky News Centre at 6, Keir Starmer says he won't stand down as Labour leader despite his party suffering big losses in elections across England, Scotland and Wales. The party's lost over 1,300 council seats and 37 local authorities so far. Cabinet Minister Liz Kendall doesn't think the Prime Minister should go.
7: Ordinary people have paid the price and they have seen their lives get worse, not better, and they have no hope of a better future. And we have to provide those answers. And I don't believe the solution to that is a leadership challenge.
6: Reform UK has been celebrating significant gains. The party picked up more than 1,400 seats. Despite shedding hundreds of council seats in England, Kemi Badenoch says there are signs of renewal for the Conservative Party.
8: We had lots of great results in Westminster, in Wandsworth, in Broxford, in Harlow, in Basildon. The Conservative Party is coming back.
6: Wales's First Minister, Baroness Eluned Morgan, resigned as leader of Welsh Labour. Plaid Cymru is now the largest party in Wales. The SNP will still be in charge at Holyrood, but won't have a majority. The Greens have gained three councils from Labour, Hackney, Norwich and Waltham Forest, while the Lib Dems are pleased with 834 seats won so far. In other news, six cases of hantavirus have now been confirmed by the World Health Organization. Some 22 Britons are on board an infected cruise liner, which is expected to reach Tenerife tomorrow. The EFL have charged Southampton over allegations of spying on Middlesbrough's training sessions ahead of this afternoon's first leg of their Championship playoff semi-final. Last night's other last four tie between Hull and Millwall ended goalless. And the life of Sir David Attenborough has been celebrated overnight with a special concert in London marking his 100th birthday. His seven-decade career was honoured at the Royal
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9: A very good morning. I hope the birds are singing where you are. It's the Saturday quiet time, the 9th of May 2026, and it's just after 6 o'clock. And I'm Tony Miles, here with you on Premier Christian Radio. And whether you're listening on your smart speaker in Glasgow or from anywhere else in the UK on DAB Digital Radio, you're very welcome. Now, up my sleeve this morning, I have 2 hours of reflective music to start your Saturday, along with reflections, thoughts and prayers, as well as your requests and dedications as well. In a few minutes' time, we'll have a prayer for the morning, as it's good to have the light at this time of the day and the dawn chorus continuing. But first, let's have this from the St. Michael Singers.

the St. Michael Singers on our Saturday quiet time and hail the day that sees him rise to get us in the mood for Ascension Day, which is this coming Thursday. So don't forget, you can get in touch with me here on the Saturday quiet time if you'd like to make your music requests and dedications. You can do it for free using the Premier Plus app, or you can contact me by emailing studio@premier.org.uk. Don't forget, we are full for this week. I can't squeeze any more music in for today. But as Ascension Day is Thursday, that means next Saturday is the day before Ascension Sunday. So you never know. You might have some music that you'd like me to play that has the theme of Ascension or the King of Kings, Lord of Lords, that sort of thing. Well, let me know. I'll be really pleased to hear from you. But now let us have a super worship track, and it's from Hillsong, and it's Oh Praise the Name, Anastasis.

hope you enjoyed that from Hillsong this morning. Anastasis, so praise the name. If you don't know what anastasis is from the Greek word meaning resurrection. And now for a prayer for the morning. O God of the morning, I awake to this new day, aware that you know me inside out, and yet you never give up on me. As the day rises, remind me today that I am your dearly beloved child. As the day rises, remind me today that you want me to turn towards your love and your purposes for my life. As the day rises, remind me today that you can set me free from selfish and unloving ways. As the day rises, remind me to surrender my all to you so that I may rise too to new life, to the hope of your kingdom. God of the morning, fill me with your spirit and with rivers of living water that will not only refresh me, but overflow from me to others with love, joy, peace, and all spiritual fruit. God of the night, of the morning, and of the new day, journey with me, I pray, that I may triumph over all sin and adversity, and become a beacon of light in this dark world. Remind me today that the Lord is my light and my salvation. Whom shall I fear? The Lord is the stronghold of my life. Of whom shall I be afraid? O God of the glorious morning, may I face my time ahead with confidence and follow my Lord, the King of Kings, all day long. Amen. This is Steve Green.

0: A double blessing of Steve Green. That was in the morning and before that morning has broken as well. Don't forget you can get in touch with me here at the Saturday Quiet Time in the usual ways to make your music and dedication requests. 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So send the message to 66777, first word, Premier. I'm Tony Miles, and on the way we've got more from Hillsong Worship and also music from the likes of the New Irish Choir and Orchestra and Stuart Townend as well. So keep it here on Premier Christian Radio.
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That was the New Irish Choir and Orchestra singing Jared Cooper's King of Kings, Majesty. And before that, Hillsong Worship with King of Kings, the theme of kingship as it is Ascension Day this coming Thursday, sometimes called the Feast of the Ascension, which is a major Christian holiday commemorating the bodily ascent of Jesus into heaven, occurring 40 days after Easter Sunday, as told in Acts of the Apostles, of course. And 40 days after a Sunday means it's always on a Thursday, and it marks the end of Jesus' earthly appearances, and it's a public holiday in several countries, including Germany, France and Sweden, but sadly not here in the UK, so don't try that one on your boss, it might not go down too well. But I hope this will. It's the Royal Navy College Choir and Lord Enthroned in Heavenly Splendour, keeping with the theme of Ascension.

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1: 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And as well as music requests and dedications, I'm also taking prayer requests because, of course, in the next hour of the program, we will have a time of reflection and prayer. But let's have some more music. And this is from various artists from Event Praise. And it's All Hail the Power of Jesus' Name.

haven't played that for a while on the Saturday quiet time, so thank you for that. Stuart Townend and Come People of the Risen King. And before that, from Vent Praise, All Hail the Power of Jesus' Name. Well, if you just tuned in, the news is on the way. I'm Tony Miles, and still to come on the Saturday quiet time, we've got a song from Bethel Music and Jen Johnson. I'm looking forward to playing that. And also, we'll have our reading from Proverbs. Every week, I read through a book of the Bible. We're working our way through Proverbs. And this Saturday, the reading is Proverbs 16. So that's all still to come here on Premier Christian Radio.

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10: 1 Corinthians 1, verses 22 to 25. Jews demand signs, and Greeks look for wisdom. But we preach Christ crucified, a stumbling block to Jews and foolishness to Gentiles. But to those whom God has called, both Jews and Greeks, Christ the power of God and the wisdom of God. For the foolishness of God is wiser than human wisdom, and the weakness of God is stronger than human strength.
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12: From the Sky News Centre at 7, the Prime Minister says he's focused on unifying rather than dividing the country after huge Labour losses in elections in England, Scotland and Wales. Sir Keir Starmer says he won't be resigning after his party lost 1,300 council seats and 37 local authorities.
13: We made a number of calls, the right calls in terms of stabilising the economy, investing in our public services and not getting dragged into the Iran war. But we also made unnecessary mistakes. And my job now is to set out the steps to bring about the change that people want and deserve.
12: Reform were the big winners of the day, picking up more than 1,200 seats and gaining control of 12 councils. The Greens and Lib Dems performed well, while the Conservatives say their results show they're coming back. Welsh Labour lost control of the Senedd, with Plaid Cymru now the biggest party. Here's Plaid leader Rhun ap Iorwerth.
14: Based on that vote, Plaid Cymru now stands ready to take the necessary steps to form the next government of Wales.
12: Baroness Eleanor Morgan failed to win back her seat and has now stepped down. In Scotland, the SNP have a fifth term in power but weren't able to win an overall majority. In other news, six people are now known to have hantavirus on board the MV Hondius cruise ship. It's expected to arrive in Tenerife tomorrow. Donald Trump's announced a three-day ceasefire between Russia and Ukraine.
15: President Putin agreed, President Zelensky agreed, both readily, and we have a little period of time where they're not going to be killing people. That's very good.
12: The US president says it will also include a swap of 1,000 prisoners from each country. Ukraine's leader confirmed they're going to stick to it, and Russian state media says Moscow's agreed too. And Southampton have been charged by the EFL over allegations of spying on Middlesbrough ahead of their championship playoff semi-final. The other last four tie between Hull and Millwall ended goalless.
0: Premier Christian Radio, your voice of hope.

What a fabulous song that is. Bethel Music and Jen Johnson, Goodness of God. And a very good morning to you. It's the Saturday Quiet Time. I'm Tony Miles here on Premier Christian Radio. And if you're just waking up this morning in the crooked spire town of Chesterfield with a cup of tea and listening to me on your Premier Plus app or via DAB Digital Radio, you're very welcome. Over this hour, we've got reflections, thoughts and prayers, as well as your musical requests and dedications. And also we've got that reading from Proverbs chapter 16. I'm doing well. We're reading through that book of the Bible, and we've got verses 17 to 33. We'll continue with Proverbs, and eventually we'll be moving on to another book of the Bible. But less chat from me and more fabulous music, this time from Robert Critchley. Praise the mighty name of Jesus.

0: I don't know where you're listening to the program this morning, but I hope you were singing along to that and people were wondering what you were doing. Wonderful witness. Robert Critchley, praise the mighty name of Jesus, my troubled soul. And don't forget, you can text me about the songs that you'd like to wake up to at this time in the morning and when you'd like to hear them, whether it's in the 6 o'clock hour of the program or the 7 o'clock hour, what message you'd like to go with them, and also whether you've got any prayer requests. Now, you can send that to me by text 66777. Make sure the first word's Premier and you'll be charged at your standard network rate. Thank you for those who've sent in prayers. I really do appreciate it. And we've got quite a few anonymous ones this week. And as I read these out, the idea is that you pray for the people that you're hearing about, because these needs are very real to them and we want to immerse them in our prayers and intercessions. And also, it might be, as I'm reading them out, it will remind you of people that you need to be praying for that are on your hearts and minds as well. The first prayer request I have this morning is, please pray for my son who's struggling to fit in. May he know God's peace. We do pray for him. We remember Rick in heaven and we pray for his family. Please pray for Harry, it says here, who needs Jesus, and please pray for a retaining wall that needs fixing, but I have no idea how and no one to help. And Sonia says, please pray for me. I'm struggling with my faith and also for the right doors to open in my relationship with my daughter so that we can start communicating, says Sonia. So, loving God, our Heavenly Father, as we hear these cries from the heart, we also remember others that we know who are going through testing times. You know them completely. They are yours. And I pray that at this time, whether it's someone who's struggling to fit in or somebody who is grieving because they've lost somebody and they're commending them to your love in heaven, but struggling with that feeling of separation, whether it's someone like Harry who needs Jesus in their life, we pray that those who don't know the Lord may come to know the Lord. And others who, rather like Sonia, are struggling with their faith, Lord, I pray that you will give them an assurance of your love, that you will surround them with your presence today, that there may be blessings in their life to lift their spirits. And I pray that for Sonia. And also, with that relationship with her daughter, Lord, I pray you would guide them both and bring healing and reunion in some way. Lord, if we're honest, life can be a struggle. We don't always see the things that we want to see. But you know everything, and you lead us in the ways of everlasting life. And I simply pray that day by day, those who put their trust in you may see little victories that may convince them that you are with them. And I pray that they may also know your faithfulness and your love on every side, above them and below them as well, hemming them in so that they know that they are your child. Amen.
1: Don't be afraid, for I have ransomed you. I have called you by name. You are mine. It's not hard, my son. I only desire your upward glance. I want you to know I am here, with you, for you. My desire is for you to know me as your father, as your dearest friend. I will never ever reject you. I know your fears. I know your heart. I know your stress. And yet, I love you more than you can ever know. I will build you up. I will restore you. I will give you back the years you've lost in pain. I will bring you into a fruitful orchard, where the blossoms of spring will turn into the fruit of harvest. I breathe my peace into you now, the peace of being whole again. Come, just look up and see. Let me open your eyes. You are mine, and I am still holding you. Don't think that I ever let you go or stopped watching over you. Your tiny seed of faith is ready to rise into a determined forest fire, out of which will come new life for all to see. A surprise of joy inexpressible.

0: Ellie Button on our Saturday Quiet Time, His Eye Is on the Sparrow. Before that, Lauren Daigle and Hold On to Me. And kicking that little section off, we had John Mansfield and Pamela Smith from the CD His Heart Towards Me, You Are Mine. I'm Tony Miles. It's the Saturday Quiet Time on Premier Christian Radio. I want to thank you for joining me this morning. And don't forget, I'm taking dedications for the weeks to come. I'm full for this week, so I can't have any more for today, unfortunately. But if you'd like me to play something next week or in the weeks to come, then please do let me know. You can send me an email to studio@premier.org.uk. 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You can send me a text as well to 66777. 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So I look forward to hearing from you and with your prayer requests as well. Now, our reading today is going to be from Proverbs chapter 16. If you'd like to follow through with me, I'll be reading from the NIV UK translation. That will be coming up in a few minutes' time, along with music from Brandon Lake, John Guerra, and also Rebecca St. James as well. So keep it here on Premier Christian Radio.
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0: Brandon Lake on our Saturday Quiet Time and Gratitude, and a very good morning to you. Welcome along if you've just tuned in. It is the Saturday Quiet Time with me, Tony Miles, on Premier Christian Radio. And don't forget, the Big Breakfast with Max and Lydia is still to come, which will be after the 8 o'clock news this morning. Well, it's time for today's passage of Scripture. If you're not familiar with the programme, week by week I read through a book of the Bible, and we're in Proverbs at the moment. We've reached chapter 16 and beginning at the 17th verse. And I'm reading from the NIV UK translation published by Hodder and Stoughton. Proverbs 16, verses 17 to 33. The highway of the upright avoids evil. Those who guard their ways preserve their lives. Pride goes before destruction, a haughty spirit before a fall. Better to be lowly in spirit along with the oppressed than to share plunder with the proud. Whoever gives heed to instruction prospers, and blessed is the one who trusts in the Lord. The wise in heart are called discerning, and gracious words promote instruction. Prudence is a fountain of life to the prudent, but folly brings punishment to fools. The hearts of the wise make their mouths prudent, and their lips promote instruction. Gracious words are a honeycomb, sweet to the soul and healing to the bones. There is a way that appears to be right, but in the end it leads to death. The appetite of labourers works for them. Their hunger drives them on. A scoundrel plots evil, and on their lips it is like a scorching fire. A perverse person stirs up conflict, and a gossip separates close friends. A violent person entices their neighbour and leads them down a path that is not good. Whoever winks with their eye is plotting perversity. Whoever purses their lips is bent on evil. Grey hair is a crown of splendour. It is attained in the way of righteousness. Better a patient person than a warrior, one with self-control than one who takes a city. The lot is cast into the lap, but its every decision is from the Lord. This is the word of the Lord. Thanks be to God. Well, plenty to think about there in Proverbs chapter 16, verses 17 to 33, and I'll continue reading through that book next Saturday morning. Now, I've got a message here from Warren, and it says, "All right, Tony and Premier, excellent slot on Premier you give, Tony." Then Warren goes on, "Thank God Jesus bids us daily come take up the cross and follow me. Christian love with grace from Warren Elgood." Well, thank you very much indeed, Warren. And I've got this, which I think follows on quite nicely from the text you've given. It's John Guerra and "Take Up Your Cross."
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1: What a lovely song. That's John Guerra and Take Up Your Cross, especially for Warren, who sent that lovely message, which I read a little earlier. Thank you for your encouragement as well. Now, before that, I was reading Proverbs chapter 16, verses 17 to 33. I was reading from the NIV UK translation, which is published by Hodder and Stoughton. Now, don't forget, you can actually be in touch with me here at the SQT to let me know how you'd like to wake up on a Saturday morning.

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Don't know whether it's just me, but the programme seems to be going very quickly today. That was Rebecca St. James, Above All. And don't forget, we're going to close the 7 o'clock hour ahead of the Big Breakfast with Max and Lydia at 8 o'clock with our usual prayer to set you up for the rest of the day. Plus, I've got music still to play for you from Phil Wickham and Mercy Me as well. So looking forward to that. But let's have a peek at the SQT events diary here on Premier Christian Radio. Kicking off with the fact that yesterday was Friday the 8th of May, which was the last day of the Methodist Diaconal Order convocation. That's where two of my colleagues disappeared to last week. Now, the Methodist Diaconal Order is a vibrant, prayerful community of people called to embody Christ's love in practical and transformative service. It's a lifelong, ordained ministry within the Methodist Church in Britain, and deacons are called to follow Christ in a ministry of service, standing at the meeting point between the church and the world, helping God's people to live out their faith in everyday life. And the two deacons at MCHW, Methodist Central Hall Westminster, who have been at convocation, are Deacon Ali McMillan and Deacon Myrtle Poxon. And as I've missed them, I have to express how I thank God for them both.

Anyway, moving on, today is the 9th of May, of course, and it's World Fair Trade Day, a global event that aims to draw attention to the objectives and achievements of the fair trade movement and campaigns to improve the lives of workers and small producers, especially those within developing economies, by asserting their rights and raising their visibility within international trade. The movement invites consumers to participate in its campaign by choosing fair trade alternatives to existing products. So that's World Fair Trade Day today. It's also World Migratory Bird Day, celebrated each year around the world and connects people and organisations and communities through education, events and action. Activities range from bird walks, and there's me thinking they flew. Oh, I see, walks to see birds. And festivals to community science, habitat restoration, and policy engagement. World Migratory Bird Day emphasizes that migratory bird conservation is a shared responsibility. By working together across countries and flyways, we can help ensure that migratory birds continue to thrive for generations to come. Quite right. And I have to say, I've got an app on my phone and I love working out what birdsong I can hear and then adding new birds that I've heard to my lifer list. and just recently, my wife and I went to walk around a reservoir and I got some new birds to put on my list. So there we are. All part World Migratory Bird Day. Concluding today is the Focus Wales International Showcase Festival in Wrexham, which turns the spotlight onto up-and-coming artists from Wales and afar. As well as more than 250 artists to discover, there are industry panels, networking events, and film screenings too. Past performers have included Echo and the Bunnymen and Charlotte Church. Now there's diversity. And something else that's on the list for today, each May, train lovers, transportation advocates and curious travellers come together for National Train Day, which is happening today. It's a celebration of railway travel and its history and its vital role in connecting communities. From model railroads to high-speed lines, trains have long captured the public imagination, offering a unique blend of nostalgia, innovation and adventure. And this day invites everyone to appreciate the past, present and future of our railways. Tomorrow is Sunday the 10th of May, and that's the 6th Sunday of Easter. It's also the beginning of Christian Aid Week. For one focus week, thousands of people across Britain and Ireland give, fundraise, pray and act together, standing alongside people living in poverty. So I'm sure many of our churches will be supporting Christian Aid. Tomorrow also sees the 2026 Scottish Highland Games getting underway. And the season features over 60 events across the country running from the 10th of May to September. And the peak season for the Games includes heavy athletics, piping and dancing between July and August. But it all starts in Gourock, where they'll feature Highland dancing and some heavyweights and a little bit of piping too. Looking ahead to Monday the 11th of May, it will mark the start of Mental Health Awareness Week, which is asking people to join in with taking action to support good mental health. Even small actions can help us feel hopeful and less powerless. And while our individual actions matter, when we come together, we can be even more powerful. So that's Mental Health Awareness Week starting on Monday. And don't forget, I've mentioned it a few times on the programme, Thursday the 14th of May will be Ascension Day, of course. And that concludes the reading of today's SQT Diary. Well, I think it's time to play some Phil Wickham and Running to a Runaway. And this song's proved to be very popular on the Saturday quiet time, but also happens to be a favourite of my wife, Frances, and also my daughter, Hannah. So I hope they're going to enjoy it, and I hope you enjoy it as well. Running to a Runaway.

0: Phil Wickham on our Saturday Quiet Time and Running to a Runaway. Don't forget, after 8 o'clock and the news this morning, we have a big breakfast that's going to be dished up smartly by Max and Lydia. They've got a fantastic programme for you, so make sure you're listening to that a little later. I've got a dedication still to come, but let's have our prayer to set you up for the rest of the day. Lord Jesus, every good gift is given to us by your hand. And though we are filled with vanity, you alone can take credit for the good that happens in the world. Therefore, magnify yourself in our lives, we pray. Bring silence to those who condemn us for our sins, and turn our eyes upon your holy cross. Give us the joy only you can grant, O God, and give us a willing spirit to pursue truth and goodness in our lives. Hear my prayer, O Jesus. Amen. Well, I do like rounding off the programme with a prayer and a couple of songs if I can squeeze them in. And I've got a little message here. Hi, just wondering if you could play Hands Up by Mercy Me. I came across this song, says Craig Hill, when I became a Christian. And now I play it at the men's Bible group that I host. Well, well done you. The news is coming up at 8 o'clock, after which we have a big breakfast here on Premier Christian Radio. This is Hands Up by Mercy Me.
1: Here I am for the 100th time, going crazy. 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
9: Hello, I'm Anna Reese Green. Iran has threatened to attack US forces if they carry out Donald Trump's plan to free stranded ships stuck in the Strait of Hormuz. The president says they'll start guiding vessels using aircraft and guided missile destroyers. He's called it a humanitarian gesture, as many are running low on food. NATO chief Mark Rutte insists Europe is ready to support opening the key shipping route.
10: I see more and more European countries pre-positioning essential logistical and other support close to theater so that for the next phase they are ready. So I would argue there has been some disappointment from the US side, but the Europeans have listened.
9: Meanwhile, the Prime Minister is in Armenia meeting EU leaders about joining a £78 billion loan scheme for Ukraine. The Prime Minister says he hopes it will also give UK defence firms access to future contracts with Ukraine.
11: Will give Ukraine capability that it desperately needs in year five of this conflict. It's very good for the UK because it'll be capability that leads to jobs in the United Kingdom, and it's very good for UK-EU relations, which is very important as we go on to the various discussions we're going to have today.
9: Now, Christian apologetics author Sam Albury has stepped down from ministry over a historic, inappropriate relationship with a man. The Gospel Coalition says Albury, who's the author of Is God Anti-Gay and Seven Myths About Singleness, has also resigned as a fellow at the Keller Centre for Cultural Apologetics. They've encouraged prayer for Sam and the congregation at Emmanuel Church. And a priest in Sydney has received death threats following support for the Jewish community after the Bondi Beach attack in December. Father Mirko Intadia is under police protection after his church in Bondi Junction received an anonymous two-page letter claiming they might suffer a similar fate. The Catholic Archdiocese of Sydney says they will continue to work with people of goodwill to promote religious freedom and social cohesion. And in Singapore, a man's been arrested after slapping several people at a church service. Police were called to Singapore Life Church after the disturbance on Sunday. No one was seriously injured. And in the US, a new mobile network targeted to Christians is being launched. Radiant Mobile says it will block explicit adult content. It's being promoted by Christian influencers. And the weather, a grey bank holiday Monday with drizzly outbreaks. It's mostly cloudy and dry the rest of the week. That's your latest from the Premier News team. For more from a Christian perspective, head to premierchristian.news.
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1: Good morning. Thank you very much to Anna for the headlines there. And that was Gastry with Keep On Proving It. And thank you to Tony Mars for getting the morning off to a flying start. Happy Saturday to you.
2: Yes, top of the morning to you. Happy Saturday indeed.
1: It has just gone 9 minutes past eight and it's an absolute treat to have your company this morning, especially because this is a very special week for us here on Big Breakfast.
2: Oh yes, this week Big Breakfast turns one. Yes, one whole year of Saturday mornings together, rambly chats, very chaotic debates, probably quite a lot of oversharing on my part, far too many coffee references, I've got told off for that once, and somehow Lydia and I are still allowed back in the building. We've still got our passes.
1: Barely, I would say. But genuinely, we are so grateful to God for all that he's done over the past year through Big Breakfast. The amazing people that we've been able to chat with, the learning and growing that we've done as well over the past year.
2: Amen.
1: And we're also really grateful to you for spending your Saturday mornings with us over the last year. We absolutely love the community that we've built here. That is you, our Big Breakfast family. And to celebrate, we have got a brilliant show lined up for you today.
2: Oh, yes, indeed. Birthday celebrations are in full swing. We'll be cracking open the party rings, the cocktail sausages, the cheese and pineapple sticks, and we'll be joined by some Big Breakfast friends for a little on-air party at 10 o'clock, which feels slightly dangerous live on radio, but we're going to go with it. So wear your best frock and dress up in your best suit.
1: Yeah.
2: should have done fancy dress, actually, thinking about it. Oh, well.
1: But before that this morning, I wonder what Jesus would have on his bookshelf. Would he be a sucker for an epic fantasy novel? Or would he prefer a non-fiction autobiography? Well, at 8:30 this morning, we'll be diving into our favourite books as we chat about being just like Jesus at the Book Club with author and content creator Shani Akila.
2: Then just after 11, we're asking a very 2026 question. Can AI ever actually be our friend? Maybe even our best friend? I mean, Lydia barely replies to messages at all at the moment. And actually, Lydia wrote this down for me. Actually, yesterday you didn't really reply, did you? So that's become quite true. Am I about to be replaced by a robot as well?
1: Potentially, Max. You are going to hear Max's conversation with Sheridan Voysey from the Friendship Lab just after 11 this morning.
2: And we'll be catching up with our favourite Northern Irish Scot, Jessica Stark, who is the digital lead at Premier. And she'll be telling us what it's like to lead worship at 3 o'clock in the morning and why she's wanting forest green towels as a wedding present. I know you're all wondering.
1: Yes, that was definitely a rambly chat with Jess. But
2: it was,
1: yeah,
2: a rambly chat.
1: Absolutely, but lots to look forward to. Plus, we've got all the usual Big Breakfast goodness for you. We'll be heading to court for this week's Yay or Nay, finding out why you are simply the blessed, and taking a trip to the Cultural Corner as well. What more could you want for a Saturday morning?
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2: But before we dive into the birthday madness, it's the calm before the storm. Let's begin the morning by focusing our eyes on Jesus and praying together. You are part of the Big Breakfast family. You may have been part of the family for the past year, or you've only joined recently. Everyone has a seat at the table here, and we all love to pray for one another. And if you didn't know, you can send in any size prayer request, big, small, something exciting, something difficult, something you've prayed about for years, or maybe something you're praying for the very first time today.
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0: Music from Cece Winans, Good Morning, and a very happy Saturday to you. Thank you for starting your day here with us on Premier Christian Radio. You are listening to Max and Lydia on a very special Big Breakfast. Today we are celebrating our first birthday.
1: Oh yes, we are in high spirits this morning, and because we are feeling grateful for 1 year of Big Breakfast, we're going to take it to God. 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
0: Yeah, whatever's on your heart right now, whatever you're walking through, we'd be honoured to pray with you. And if you'd prefer to stay anonymous as well, that's absolutely fine. Don't let that hold you back. Every request you send in this morning will also be passed on to our Lifeline team, who are faithfully praying day in, day out, just for you.
1: Yeah, we're going to bring all of those requests before God together right after today's daily devotional with the Reverend Jonathan Edwards. Be still and know.
2: Welcome to Be Still and Know. I'm Jonathan Edwards. This is our opportunity to hear what God is saying to us today. Psalm 111, verses 1 and 2. Praise the Lord. I will thank the Lord with all my heart as I meet with his godly people. How amazing are the deeds of the Lord! All who delight in him should ponder them. It is, of course, possible to praise God anywhere, but there's something incredibly precious about getting together with others to worship him. And it's wonderful to think of God's people doing that for thousands of years, whether it's in a small, remote village chapel, a vast cathedral, or a tent. The experience of worshipping God with other people is inspiring, encouraging, and unifying. The psalmist encourages worshippers to think about what God has done. When we worship God, we need to take time to reflect carefully on what he's done in creation and throughout history. I was interested to learn that verse 2 was placed over the entrance to the Cavendish Laboratory in Cambridge, where some of the most important scientific discoveries have been made. Researching and pondering are important activities. We need to find space to explore, to see things in new ways, and to allow God to open up new truths to us. These notes have been written to help us all to ponder. It's so easy for us to hurtle into our days without much reflection. We can get into a predictable rhythm of life and become so focused on the task in front of us that we've got no time to reflect at all. It's good to set aside a definite time in the day when we can listen to God and reflect on him. That might be while walking the dog, while travelling to work, or in the peace of our homes. It really doesn't matter where it happens, but we all need to carve out time when we can stand back from life and allow God to speak with us. Pondering is probably the most important thing we could do in the whole day. So let me ask you this question. Where do you find time and space to ponder? Now let's pray together. God our Father, we worship you, for you are so great. Help us to find time to worship you and to reflect on all that you have done.

Amen. Well, I'm so glad you joined me today. I encourage you to join me every day for Be Still and Know here on Premier. Well, you might like to join the thousands of people who listen to this on podcast, which is, of course, available at any time. I hope you have a great day today. God bless you.

0: Hello. In today's world of air travel, we think little of flying to Europe, Asia, or America, and most of us will make journeys that would have been out of reach a few generations ago. 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
2: Just gone 24 minutes past 8 o'clock on Saturday, the 9th of May. I was going to say the 5th of September. I was looking at the, if you're American. Thank you for joining us this morning. And before that, you heard the Reverend Jonathan Edwards with our daily devotionals, Be Still and Know, which you can always catch up on via the Premier Plus app or on YouTube as well.
3: Yeah, you're listening to Big Breakfast with Max and Lydia on Premier Christian Radio. And we have reached the point in the morning where we come together as the Big Breakfast family to pray. And we are going to start with a prayer from St. Teresa of Avila this morning. Lord God, govern everything by your wisdom, Lord, so that my soul may be serving you in the way you will and not as I choose. Let me die to myself so that I may serve you. Let me live to you who are life itself. Amen.
2: Amen. We're going to start with some very nice messages we've received saying happy birthday to us. It's 1 year of Big Breakfast today. Tony from Derby, I love this. He says, happy birthday to both of you and congratulations. I wasn't sure I'd stay with the new show last year, but here I am every week. I feel like that's me, Tony, to be honest. Thank you for making the show bright, slightly wacky. Yeah, true. And always interesting. You are in my prayers. Thank you so much, Tony. I really appreciate that.
3: Yeah, also, we've had, I think it's PJ who's been in touch. PJ says, hi, Lydia and Max. Congratulations for 1 year. I've listened to most of your Big Breakfast programmes over the year. I share your celebrations as it was my birthday yesterday. Happy birthday to PJ. You always seem to be bright and cheerful and have thoughtful and fun content. A good mix. Many thanks. Looking forward to many more years of Saturday mornings.
2: We'll see what happens. And let's come to your prayers now. Someone has sent this in anonymously. It's a prayer for peace. It says, may we live our moments, moment by moment, to show our love, joy and peace in this broken world. I think that's a prayer for all of us this morning, to show our love, joy and peace, the fruits of the Spirit in this broken world. So I echo that prayer. Amen.
3: Amen. Yeah, Lord God, we want to lift up Caroline, who's been in touch. Caroline is asking for prayer for her work situation, where people have written her off and her confidence has been shaken, and her health has caused her to lose focus on her work. So, Lord God, we just pray your protective hand over Caroline this morning. Lord, we pray for her work situation. Lord, we pray that you would just be so present with her at work. Lord God, we just pray that, yeah, you would guide her in what her next steps are, whether that's to stay in her current situation or to find somewhere new, Lord. We pray that you'd be really clear in showing her what's next. And Father God, I just pray over her confidence. I pray that you would show her who she is in you. I pray that she would know that her identity is just firmly in you, that you, your voice, your opinion is the only one that matters of her, Lord. I pray that she would know that afresh today. Amen.
2: Amen. Praying with Emily this morning, who says, good morning, Max and Lydia. How are you doing? We're very well, thank you, as it's the 1 year birthday. We've got to celebrate, haven't we? So we're doing well. She says, please, can you pray for me as I had a fall while I was on holiday a couple of weeks ago and it's taking a while to heal. I've got a lot of bruising still. Plus, though, luckily my wheelchair is fixed, so praise God for that. But we are praying for you, Emily. We're praying that God would just do a healing with you this morning. And I pray that where there is pain, aching pain, or any bruising, that would just really heal up quickly and you'd be able to get back to normal life. And I pray that in this moment, in this time when you are feeling that kind of sharp pain, that you would just know that God is with you, God is standing next to you, and God has got his hand over you. And just, we just ask that the Holy Spirit would meet with you right now. Amen.
3: Amen. And Lord God, we want to lift up Brenda to you. Brenda has asked for prayer over her spine and over her scoliosis. Lord, I pray over Brenda's back, over her spine, Lord. I pray that she would be healed in the name of Jesus. Lord, we know that you are the God who heals, that nothing is impossible for you. So, Lord, I pray that you would do a work in Brenda's body. Father God, I pray that today she would know that there is a difference in her pain, or that she would notice there's a difference in her back. Lord, we pray that there would be real breakthrough in her spine. Lord, we pray this in the name of Jesus. Amen.
2: Amen. We are praying with Beryl this morning. We prayed for her son when he came over from Canada for a safe journey, and now we're praying for a safe journey back as well. He's been here for 3 precious weeks, she says. God, we thank you that they've had a really lovely time together. Thank you that he came here safely. And we do just ask that you protect him on his way home, Jesus, we ask in your name. Amen.
3: Amen. Always such a pleasure to pray with you. Thank you so much for sending in your prayer requests. And just a reminder as well that all of your prayers between now and 12 o'clock will be sent across to our Premier Lifeline team. So even if we didn't manage to read yours out, be assured that a whole team of people will be spending time covering you in prayer throughout the week.
2: Yes, indeed. We're going to be hearing from, we're going to be talking about being an author very shortly after 8:30.
3: Favourite books.
2: Lydia's very keen on writing a book, aren't you, Lydia?
3: I wouldn't say that.
2: Oh, you're not? Oh,
3: I like to read books.
2: Sorry. I thought you were doing your life memoir. Lessons from the Gen Z world.
3: Lessons from 24 years.
2: You'd be surprised. You see these influencers, don't you? And they get to about 21 and suddenly they're releasing these autobiographies. And I'm thinking, what have you got to share?
3: Don't look down on the young, Max. It literally says in scripture, doesn't it? In 1 Timothy.
2: Yeah. Okay. Don't look down on the young. But when you're someone who hasn't really had a hardened life. I want someone with a grip. Anyway,
3: who knows what will people do?
2: Sorry, I'm just a bit nervous about the birthday party, all right? So I'm just getting a bit grumpy. We'll be back very shortly after this.
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0: Crowder with Happy Day on Big Breakfast. It's just after 8:30 on this Saturday morning, which means it is time for this.
1: Just like Jesus.
0: Yes, indeed. Each week we have been asking what it looks like to be more like Jesus in the different places that we find ourselves in. From the school gates, to the doctors, to the nightclub, we want to reflect the light of Jesus everywhere we go.
2: And today we're getting the snacks ready, finishing off the last few chapters of this month's book, jotting down our thoughts and heading to the book club.
0: That is right. We like niche here on Big Breakfast. And so today we are imagining ourselves at a book club where there tends to be more characters than in the books themselves. There's always one person who has basically done a PhD on the novel.
2: I'm just going to sound effects. It's the book opening up. Can you hear that?
0: Are you normally that person, Max?
2: I've never been to a book club, so okay. I don't know. But I do know that from my mum's experience, there is one person who has not read the book, but somehow still dominates the conversation and has all these opinions flying around.
0: And meanwhile, you're quietly panicking because everyone else seems more intelligent than you, and you only came for the snacks anyway.
2: But on a serious note, I know what you're thinking. Book clubs, what's that got to do with Jesus? What would it look like to reflect Jesus in a space like that? How do we become people who listen well when someone's making their point about the book, make others feel included, the person that's always quiet, doesn't know what to say. Mm-hmm. Stay humble, stay curious, because sometimes we can form an opinion. Don't judge a book by its cover, Lydia, as I always say. And don't just try to sound impressive with lofty words like, I found the book to be exquisite.
0: Oh, that is a good word. Helping us to answer those questions is Shani Akila. Shani is an award-winning author, she's a content creator, and she's also the book review editor for Premier Christianity magazine.
2: And she's also someone who's hosted many book clubs in her time. We sat down with her to chat about what it looks like to reflect Jesus at the book club. And Lydia kicked things off with a very important question. Inspired by the movie app Letterboxd, and they have their iconic top four films, which you may have seen. They asked various celebrities, what are your top four films? She asked Shani the very big question, what are your top four books of all time, the Bible not included?
3: Top four books. Well, I feel the Bible has to be on there, but maybe we could just discount that, given the audience.
0: classic Christian answer.
3: Homegoing by Yoav Gyasi, absolutely. I also really love The Vanishing Half by Britt Bennett. I read that every year. I feel like we need some C.S. Lewis in there. Which title? I'm going to go with The Lion, the Witch and the Wardrobe.
0: Okay, classic. Keep it classic.
3: Expand on that later. And final one. Oh, that's so hard.
0: Sorry, we've really put you on the spot there.
3: Yeah, you really have. But I think in terms of books that have had a profound impact on me, The Ruthless Elimination of Hurry by John Mark Comer. So let's go with those for now. Mix nice. Of fiction and non-fiction.
0: Yeah, that's good. You mentioned there that you read a book, the same book every year. Is that something that you do with other books? Like, why do you do that?
3: So I think before I kind of committed to writing as a craft, I would never reread books ever. That wasn't really a thing. But I think as I really wanted to hone my fiction writing, I was really intentional about what I was reading and the writing styles that were an inspiration for me, the writing styles I wanted to emulate. And so, I got into the habit of like rereading my favorite books and figuring out why exactly it is that I like them. So I mentioned The Vanishing Half by Britt Bennett. The Way That She Plays With Time, I love. Homegoing by Yoav Gyasi, that's another one I read every year. The intergenerational element is something that I explore in my own writing. And then in terms of the kind of spiritual books, so The Ruthless Elimination of Hurry, I think it's just a good reminder in this hurry-driven world that we live in to kind of slow down. I think one of the biggest takeaways for me was the importance of Sabbath. And ever since I read that book about probably 4-5 years ago, I've been very intentional with like taking a Sabbath and just really doing deeper study into what Sabbath actually means. And then there's a few books on writing as a craft that I read every year. So On Writing by Stephen King, The Right to Write by Julia Cameron, just to kind of remind me of, you know, writing as a craft, but also to inspire me, because I think writing can be very solitary as an endeavor.
2: What would you say to someone who's listening immediately thinking, I don't read books, sorry, I'm switching out of this one. I watch a lot of TV, I like my films, but books just never been for me.
3: Yeah, well, I think books are really amazing for well-being. And I think we live in a very digital, saturated world. You know, whether that's social media, whether that's screens, whether that's being at work, particularly like post-COVID for a lot of people, work became more screen-based. And so I think reading is an amazing way to kind of take a break from that. But also to, particularly if you're reading fiction, can be a real way to escape reality and just kind of embody different worlds and travel to different places. I think one of the amazing things about reading fiction is that you can learn so much about history and culture. So The Kite Runner is a book I read when I was younger, which I absolutely adored. And I learned so much about Afghanistan and the history and the culture there. Half of Yellow Sun by Chimamanda Adichie. I learned so much about the Nigerian Civil War. And so I think reading is a really great way to kind of, just kind of get outside of yourself for a period of time without having to leave your house. And I think for those people who feel like they don't have time to read, one of the things I'm really big on is like the power of compound interest. So even if you can't, you know, sit down and read for like half an hour, I think 10 minutes goes like a real, really long way. And I think I'm quite busy now, and so I don't have time to do as much reading as I used to. But I find that doing 10, 15 minutes a day, like I can read at least one book a month just by doing that.

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1: Because there is that greater sense of achievement, because you can sometimes finish like a single short story in one sitting rather than having to commit to reading a whole novel, which is often a lot longer in length than a short story.
2: Yeah, I love you mentioned as well The Kite Runner. Caligiuri is so good. Like I'm a big fan. I remember reading 1,000 Splendid Suns and just being like wowed by that. I think I was maybe 16, 17 when I read that. It's so good.
1: Yeah. And yeah, I haven't read it as an adult. I think I need to revisit that one.
2: Yeah, definitely. I'm in my Goodreads era at the moment. And I feel like the achievement, the type A person in me, the achievement kind of oriented person, like I love that.
3: You got to say what Goodreads is for those who aren't.
2: Okay, so it's an app where you can kind of log all the books that you've read in a year, and there's like different challenges, and you can update the progress that you make. So you can, whenever you've read like 10 pages.
3: So what? How many numbers are you on, do you reckon, at the moment?
2: What do you mean? This year? This year, I'm doing much better than I did last year. So I've read 10 books this year.
3: Wow.
2: Which
3: that's very impressive.
2: And I'm seriously impressed with myself, because last year I think I only read maybe 15 books.
3: Only. I knew you were going to say something that I haven't read.
2: But I'm also very fortunate that I can read on my way into work, which I think does make a big difference.
1: Yeah, I think that was key for me, because I never used to read in my house at all. I would always read on my commutes. And then when COVID happened, I was like, oh my gosh, like I don't have reading time. So I had to be super intentional about setting I had my writing practice, but then I also had a reading practice where I'd read half an hour fiction, half an hour nonfiction before I started my writing. And I think in 2021, I read 40 books that year.
2: Wow.
1: And the post went viral on Twitter, and I remember I just got a lot of trolls, people hating on me.
3: Oh, what? Why?
1: Someone's like, people who can read. I mean, most people were very positive, to be fair, and were very inspired, which is, you know, the kind of response we want. But I remember someone said to me, you clearly don't have a full-time job to be
3: wow.
1: To read books. I was like, well, I really do.
3: I think that's called projection right there.
1: Yeah. And that all just came from just reading, you know, half an hour, half an hour fiction, reading half an hour non-fiction. So I'm trying to get back to that. I'm aiming for like 3 books a month. That's my aim at the moment.
2: Yeah, that's pretty good. Does an audiobook count, do you think?
1: Oh yeah.
3: Surely.
1: Absolutely. Yeah, absolutely. I listen to audiobooks. I'm listening to The Anxious Generation at the moment on audio. And I do struggle to listen to fiction on audio though. I don't know, I can't really take it in as much. And I think just in terms of learning styles, I'm more of a visual learner. So I think I take more information in reading. And my mum and I had this discussion the other day about whether there's a difference between reading physical books and electronic books, and whether you take in the same information. And I think there's a study that's been done recently, and I think you don't take in as much information, but it all counts. But I just think I get the kind of industry I'm in now, I get sent books at least once, twice a week, and so it's not sustainable for me to have that many books in my house, so I have to read on Kindle.
2: And also if you're commuting, you know, when I'm on the train, it's quite hard to have a big bulky book in your bag. Just whipping out the Kindle is always really good.
1: It is.
3: Shani, does every Christian have a book in them?
1: Oh yeah, I think everyone has a
3: Think that, because I'm not sure. I'm not convinced. I think that some people need to think more carefully before they go and write a book. That's my controversial take, because I've seen some Christian books and I think, yeah, we've heard that before.
2: Nothing new under the sun.
3: Yeah, well, that's true. Yeah. But you know, when you browse and you see like a selection, it's like Pray Like Jesus, and then the next one's called Jesus, Pray Like Him. And it's just, they've just flipped the title around.
1: So when you first posed that question, I interpreted it as,

0: as fiction, writing fiction books, rather than writing Christian nonfiction. So I think everyone has it within them to tell a fictional story, even if that is based on your life. And I guess outside of that, writing a memoir as well. I think there's something about human experience that is very universal. In terms of whether everyone has it within them to write a Christian book, maybe not. Maybe not. I'm not sure about that.
1: I won't say anymore. I'm clearly being cynical.
0: Everyone has a story to tell.
1: But that's interesting that you said everyone. I don't think Christians naturally think they would write fiction. I almost assumed immediately that if I was to write a book, it would be some kind of advice, spirituality, theology book, which is interesting. Does that mean Christians are less likely to write novels? Are they more fearful of writing fiction for some reason?
0: Well, I think we need more Christians to write novels, actually. So I'm sure we'll speak about this shortly, or maybe this is a nice segue, but my first book is not, it's called For Such Time As This. It's not a Christian book, but I am a Christian. And elements of faith come through in the book. And I think because of that, it normalizes faith, which I think is really important. So I'm a big advocate of Christians writing fiction books that aren't explicitly Christian fiction, if that makes sense.
2: Mm-hmm. Let's talk a little bit about your debut book. What inspired you to write it?
0: So that's a very interesting question. So what inspired me to write my first book, which is a collection of short stories, was actually Hinge, the dating app.
2: Tell us more.
1: Wow, that's a great tease right there.
0: So, 2020, lockdown, a lot of my friends and I, we were on Hinge, which is a dating app, for those of you who don't know. And one of my really good friends has the sickle cell trait, which is sickle cell is a condition that affects disproportionately people from African and Caribbean backgrounds, and your red blood cells are not circular, they're sickle shaped, and that can result in you having what's called a crisis and kind of basically living a life of pain in and out of hospital. And so if you have the sickle cell trait and you have a baby with sickle cell trait, if you have a baby with someone who also has the sickle cell trait, the child is more likely to be born with sickle cell disease. And so for my friend, matching with someone who also had the sickle cell trait was a deal breaker for her. And I thought it was really interesting because I don't have anyone in my family who has sickle cell. But at the time I was mentoring a young girl from my church. I was a youth leader and she had sickle cell. And just hearing about her experience of not being able to get blood transfusions at the hospital because less people were donating, and having to shield. It seems like such a long time ago, but the policy that came in that if you were vulnerable, you couldn't leave the house for 12 weeks. And so both those experiences inspired me to write a story about a couple who meet on an app and they both have the sickle cell trait and they decide whether they should like stay together. So that was the first story. And then from there, I wanted to explore how millennials were navigating like love and dating in the pandemic. And then just from various personal experiences, so being a Black woman in the workplace and kind of navigating Black Lives Matter and COVID and all of just that whole period, that inspired a story. I found out my granddad was dying from cancer in Jamaica, and I went to visit him and I wrote a story in like 2 days, sat on his veranda. So the collection is very much an extension of elements of my life, which were seeds of inspiration for stories. So I generally describe it as a short story collection about love, friendship and community during the pandemic year. So all the stories are very varied, but there's 13 in total, and they interconnect in various ways, and all the characters come together at the end as well.
1: That was the voice of award-winning author, content creator and book review editor for Premier Christianity magazine, Shani Akila, there helping us to think through how we can be just like Jesus at the book club. If you've just joined us this morning, you're listening to Big Breakfast on Premier Christian Radio with Max and Lydia. It's our 1 year big birthday special, and we're going to hear more from Shani now. She published her debut book for such a time as this a couple of years ago. It's a book full of stories inspired by real people and true events. So we asked her what it's like to release a book that is so personal and at times quite vulnerable as well.
0: Yeah, it's a really good question. It's one I do get asked a lot. I think all of the stories are made up stories, but they're definitely inspired by like elements of my life or like things I've seen amongst others. And I mean, I would say that I'm quite an open person. And I think writing fiction, I found that the best stories come from me being open and honest and vulnerable. I think there is something really special about like the personal being universal. So ultimately, even though there are experiences that might be inspired by elements of my life, there's still general themes of like love and loss, grief, and relationships with elders, kind of first loves and losses. It's personal, but it's also very relatable. And I think I found that, I think the most personal of the stories is the story For Such a Time as This, which I think of all the stories is probably about 80% true, inspired by an experience I went through. But so many people have reached out to me on Instagram to say that they've been through similar experiences. And I think writing that story actually was really important in getting me a book deal. And I think, yeah, Reggie, the story about my granddad. My granddad came from Jamaica in the kind of 50s and 60s, also known as the Windrush generation. And I remember doing an event and as part of my book tour, and a lot of people said how much they loved that story and how it reminded them of their relationship with their elders. And I think because that generation now are dying out, it actually acts as a real piece of, it's a way to kind of memorialize history. So not just my own history, but elements of British Caribbean history as well, which is really important. And even beyond that, I think just relationships with young people and their grandparents and their elders is really important to kind of see in fiction.
1: Shani, we'll have to get you back to talk more about your story and your testimony, but we framed this conversation around being like Jesus at the book club, which feels like quite a niche question to ask, but everyday situations we can be like Jesus. So you've founded book clubs, you've been at book clubs. What makes a good book club? What makes one that you want to leave after a couple of weeks?
0: I think having a well-run book club is really important, with a range of questions. I think what I found running book clubs and being part of book clubs myself is that fiction, particularly fiction, is a great way to explore everyday life and everyday experiences. So I think some of the best book clubs allows for conversations about kind of how you related it to the story as a reader, or kind of opportunity to reflect on your own experience. I was a very big, when I ran my book club, we were very kind of sticklers for time. So I think we don't want a book club that is too long. I think it's fine for people to chill afterwards and, you know, have a bit of fellowship. But I think, yeah, having a book club that, I think the sweet spot's been an hour and a half. Anything longer than that, I think it can be a bit tedious personally. I think it's been difficult actually sometimes when you run a book club, because so many people have opinions about what they want to read. So I remember when we first started off our book club, so I used to run a book club for Black women, we would choose the books, which I think a lot of people appreciated. But I also know some people do like to have a say. So I think being able to do that in a democratic way is important. So I know some book clubs that might have a theme. So they might like read fantasy one month, and you know, people bring recommendations, suggestions to the group, and then they vote. But I think with that, it can be a lot more admin, and it's actually a lot to run a book club. Like manage a group chat and, you know, having your rules so people don't post random things in the WhatsApp group chat. There's a lot to manage. But I think, yeah, having a sweet spot between, yeah, good organisation, good time management, and allowing people to share their recommendations is a good one.
2: Yeah, I have such strong memories of, so my mum was part of a book book club when I was growing up with some of the mums from my school. And I remember kind of her going away, and these were non-Christian women. And I remember her coming back sometimes being a little bit surprised at some of the book choices. Okay. And I just wanted to hear your thoughts, Shani, on this. You know, we often talk, don't we, about the music that we're listening to, the films that we're watching, but I don't often hear people talking about the books that we read. Do we have to be careful about the literature that we're reading as Christians and what we're consuming in that space?
0: Yeah, no, it's a really interesting question. I mean, I think as Christians, it's important to read widely and to be aware of, you know, so I'm a writer, being aware of what is important in my industry, what's trending in my industry. But yeah, I think you do have to be careful. I think if you struggle with particular areas, you know, erotic literature is a very big industry. And, you know, it's really popular on TikTok, but not everyone, it wouldn't be wise for everyone to read that genre. I think being mindful of what edifies you is really important. And I think sometimes there can be some really dark books out there in terms of content. So it is important, but I think it's probably very much an individual decision to make about what you feel is important to read. But I think it is important to read. I mean, I'm always an advocate for reading both fiction and nonfiction. I think I've got friends that, you know, will just read self-help and just Christian books. I do think there is a lot of value in reading more widely, including fiction, and that being a space to have conversations with friends, whether that's in a book club, whether that's one-on-one, and bring Christian perspective to what you are reading. I think that's important.
2: Shani, where can we find out, where can we find some of your work? Where can we get our hands on a copy of your book? I know you also do kind of content creation around reading as well. So where can we find you?
0: So I am on all socials, so Instagram, TikTok, X, as @_ShaniAquila. But if you type in Shani Aquila, it should come up. I'm trying to get back into my content creation bag. But it's quite a lot balancing reading, writing and content creation, plus like working as well.
2: That was the voice of Shani Aquila there, helping us to think through what it would be like to be just like Jesus at the book club. Shani is an award-winning author, she's a content creator, and she's also the book review editor for Premier Christianity magazine. Now, if you have just joined us, welcome to a very special Big Breakfast with Max and Lydia. It is our first birthday today, and we are putting up the balloons and getting on our party hats for our big birthday party coming up after the headlines.
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15: Hello, I'm Anna Rees Green. Members of Sir Keir Starmer's top team are showing their support for their boss after a disappointing show in the local elections. Labour lost over 1,300 councillors across England. Reform took Sunderland, Tameside and Barnsley. In Wales, Plaid Cymru is now the largest party in the Senedd, with Labour pushed into third. Health Secretary Wes Streeting says while the Prime Minister has his support, the government must take responsibility. Now, Donald Trump has announced a three-day ceasefire between Russia and Ukraine.
16: President Putin agreed, President Zelensky agreed, both readily, and we have a little period of time where they're not going to be killing people. That's very good.
15: The US president says it will also include a swap of 1,000 prisoners from each country. Ukraine's leader has confirmed they will stick with it, and Russian state media says Moscow has agreed too. Mr. Trump says the talks are continuing to try and reach an end to the conflict. Meanwhile, the president has been accused of building an Old Testament-style idol to himself after a 22-foot gold statue was unveiled at Mar-a-Lago. The statue depicts Trump raising his fist, reminiscent of the moment he avoided a bullet whilst on the campaign trail in Butler. Evangelical pastor Mark Burns presided over the event, describing the statue as a celebration of life. And bishops in the Church of England have thanked Sir David Attenborough for helping us see the beauty of creation. The environmentalist turned 100 yesterday. The Bishop of Norwich, the Church's lead for the environment, said his message about protecting nature should be heard by all. And today's weather, cloud and rain lingering across southern Scotland and northeast England, heavy showers across Wales and the Midlands. It's dry elsewhere, staying warm in the south. And that's your latest from the Premier News team. For more from a Christian perspective, head to premierchristian.news.
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0: Max, why do you look like you're about to defuse something?
1: Because, Lydia, I'm very stressed out.
0: Why are you stressed out?
1: Because the balloons are all different shapes, my party hat doesn't fit my head. It feels like everything's about to fall apart.
0: Calm down. You're going to put everyone on edge, Max.
1: That is easy for you to say. I'm older than you. I've experienced more stressful parties. I once saw a buffet run out of cocktail sausages. I've never recovered.
0: That actually explains a lot. Look, just enjoy the party. It's our one-year celebration. What could possibly go wrong?
1: That's what people say right before it all very much goes wrong.
0: Oh, they're here.
1: No, who let them in early? We're not ready. I haven't even cooked up the souffle yet.
0: Max, just breathe.
1: I am breathing. I'm just breathing in stress, all right? Oh, welcome everyone to the Big Breakfast one-year birthday party on Premier Christian Radio.
0: Come in, come in.
1: Oh, have you guys met before? Let's introduce ourselves. Alban, tell us who you are.
2: Sorry, I got carried away there. Wow. Hi, I'm Alban. Yeah, work for UCCF, Universities, Colleges, Christian Fellowship.
1: Oh, welcome. And Damalola, tell us.
3: Morning and happy birthday.
1: Happy, thank you so much.
3: I'm at KXC where I work and worship and also work at the Evangelical Alliance. But more than that, I am a proud participant in the Big Breakfast every now and again. This is a way to celebrate.
0: You're a good news person.
1: You're a good news person.
0: And Sasha,
4: hello.
0: Welcome. Tell us about you.
4: I'm Sasha and I run a women's ministry called Table Ministries, which is a supper club and podcasts. It's great fun.
0: Amazing. Welcome, all
1: welcome
0: of you.
1: Welcome to the Big Breakfast Party.
0: I've Make just yourself at home.
1: I haven't got any music, so I'm just going to put some music on. Let me know if you think it's the right vibe. Any thoughts on this one?
3: Absolutely not.
1: Absolutely. Okay, we'll try a different one then. Don't like that one. What about this one?
3: Wow. Okay.
1: Sorry, it takes a while to kick in that one.
2: Can you turn it down a bit?
1: Yeah, is that a good vibe, this one? Can you hear me?
3: I'm so here for it.
2: I love it.
1: I was hoping you'd say no because I've got a few more to play
2: out.
3: No. Oh, yeah, absolutely.
1: What about this one?
4: Oh, okay.
1: Like sort of like
2: the
1: metal heads.
2: Last one, isn't it?
1: Any votes on this one? No?
4: I feel like this is like hair flip energy.
1: Okay, well, this is the last one I've got for you.
3: What do you think?
4: Okay.
1: Well, this is the last one. So
2: it's
1: I think
2: it's playing in the lift on the way down.
1: This is the one. This is the one we're going to choose because I think it just sounds great.
0: I think it's chilled. It's what a birthday party should be. I like it.
1: It is exactly what the birthday party should be. Let's just do some get to know each other because I feel like it's all a bit awkward at the moment. Everyone's sort of walked in. What do you make of the buffet, Alban?
2: I'm finding this role play really. I love the buffet. I love my lemonade, my chocolate, and my little cucumber sticks.
1: See? Yeah, you're creating an image in people's
2: yeah,
1: heads.
2: Yeah, I am. I'm just making things up.
0: What about you, Sasha? What would be your go-to for a birthday party food-wise as someone who cooks a lot?
4: Well, I mean, I guess it kind of depends what the party is, right? So if it is, like, nibbles, then, you know, we love a good nib, don't we? So, like...
1: We love a good nib.
4: Hummus.
1: That's what they always say.
4: You know, carrot sticks, crisps. But, you know, that's something a little fancy, you know, maybe a... smoked salmon bellini, you know, a bit of dill on top.
1: That Delicious. Doesn't, yeah. Mine's more sort of like chuck out a few Doritos and hope for the best.
4: Yeah. That
1: also works.
4: Tasty.
0: What do you guys think about cheese and pineapple sticks?
4: No.
0: No.
1: I was going to say no to that as well, actually.
0: I just think that is a staple
1: I feel
0: of my
1: like Damalola's giving
0: really?
1: No. Oh, no, she's...
3: So is that a spell? Is that something that people would put in their mouths? I'm actually
0: cheese and pineapple on a stick. Delicious.
3: I have never heard of this in my life.
0: What would you have? Party? Your
3: jollof rice, jerk chicken, food.
0: So no nibbles, no like
3: as in
0: crudités.
3: Like for the people that come late and that to be nice to them. But I've grown up with parties involving food, so I've known bitter disappointment when a certain demographic have invited me to their events, and I have found. Sticks of various varieties, but now I've gotten used to it.
0: Okay,
3: but
0: okay.
3: Yeah, I grew up with food at parties.
0: A proper meal, no canapés.
4: But I think a canapé is like a little foretaste of what's to come, you know.
0: Very
4: for
0: biblical,
4: then the
0: biblical.
4: Greater meal, yeah. Which then hopefully does come. I think a canapé drinks party. You know, give me some proper food in there.
1: What's your opening gambit? You meet someone new. Let's just you don't want to say, oh, what do you do for work? Where
3: Other
1: do you
3: than
1: live?
3: Hello.
1: Well, yeah, obviously, hello comes, but you want to try and chuck something out. Oh, but I feel like you'd be good at this.
2: No, I'm actually terrible with new people. Once I get to know someone, I sort of get, I kind of settle a bit. But with new people, it always seems to go really wrong.
1: Well, you haven't. You only met Damalora and Sasha today, so how's it going so far?
2: Well, I did have a few moments, but I think we're getting there. Yeah, I try jokes. It's terrible. You try jokes, and it all falls apart.
1: Damalora, what's your thoughts so far on meeting all?
3: I mean, he did start out with a bit of a dig at the organisation that I work for. I won't specify which one. So yes, but he's my brother in Christ, and we're going to be good
2: what
3: for eternity.
2: And for?
3: Indeed.
1: Okay, what would be your opening gambit if you wanted to try and, you know?
3: I mean, not to rub it in for my brother on my left, but I'm actually quite like, I'm probably quite hot with the first time interaction, though we'd have to get Sasha's opinion on that. But yeah, just like banter.
1: Okay.
3: Like yesterday, inappropriate banter also is kind of my forte. So yesterday I was having a professional call and there was myself and my black colleague on already. And then we had a white gentleman join. And so I said, welcome to our Oreo as my opening intro. I don't recommend you try that at home, but for reasons that are evident to those in the studio, I can get away with that more than perhaps other people might be able to.
1: We all just sort of like, can we laugh? Not sure if we're allowed to laugh. Yeah, no, totally. Sasha, what about you? Would you say something similar? I don't know.
4: Maybe not. But love that. Would warmly receive it if I was on the call. I think I really don't like asking people what they do for work. I realised I was at a dinner party two nights ago, sat next to someone all night, and I actually have no idea what they do because I never asked them. Maybe that sounds bad, but I asked them other things, kind of, you know, what's your relationship with faith?
1: And then wow, what's your testimony?
4: They weren't Christians. That's obviously, if you're in a different setting without Christians, I like to throw it in there because they ask me what I do, and it's always about like a lot about Jesus. So you kind of realize that you are talking a lot about God. Or I was with someone last night who I didn't know, and I said, what's the most exciting thing that's happened in 2026 so far?
1: That's a great question.
3: You've got great questions.
1: You've got some good questions. Mm-hmm. Mm-hmm. What is the most exciting thing that's happened in 2026 so far?
4: Well, for me, I said my birthday. Actually, birthday.
1: Yeah.
4: Because I love birthdays. And I had a margarita party, which involved both the cocktail and the pizza, which I thought was quite
2: best
4: iconic.
2: Best of flavor.
3: Actually fire.
4: So I had a great time. Yeah.
1: Great. When was your birthday?
4: February.
1: Well, is it too late to say happy birthday?
4: Happy birthday.
3: No, it's never too late.
1: When's everyone else's birthday?
3: September.
1: September. So yes, anyone early. Closer than that?
2: March.
3: Ooh.
2: Ooh.
1: Yeah. Yeah. Yeah. Yeah. Okay.
3: Enjoy.
1: All right.
3: You guys?
1: July, not too far from now.
5: Mine's November.
2: When in November?
5: 8th of November.
1: Mine's not far, so you know.
5: Oh, yeah.
3: Watch this space.
1: If I invited you guys to my birthday party outside of the job, would you come?
3: Oh, yeah.
1: Oh, really?
3: Is there another response also, though, while we're on the radio? But yes, I totally would.
1: I want to get your yeses now. Alban, you coming?
2: Yeah.
0: Let your yes be yes, guys.
1: Yeah, honestly.
2: Let it be.
3: Preach, Lydia.
1: What should I do for my birthday? That's a good point.
4: Margarita party.
5: Only
4: just because I liked it.
3: That's a great
0: idea. Max, you said to me that you did a Shrek party.
1: I did a Shrek party when I was 25, 24, yeah.
4: Would you do a Tube Stations party?
1: Maybe, yeah. I do want to do a fancy dress. I've had some fancy dresses in my time. So
3: Can you tell me you're a white person without telling me you're a white person?
1: Well, in a moment, we're going to be playing Name That Tune. But first up, we're going to have some music from Luke Hellebrunn.

0: Luke Hellebrumpf with Up and Alive on Big Breakfast. It's just coming up to 18 minutes past nine, and it's our 1 year birthday celebration. We've got three special guests in the studio. Oh, I nearly knocked over my keep cup then. I genuinely am quite stressed out, Lydia. I feel very on edge because you want your guests to have a good time.
1: You do.
0: Are you having a good time?
2: Having a great time.
0: Oh, we're having a good time.
3: I'm having a lovely time.
0: Sasha, you having a good time?
4: Excellent.
0: Great. Now I can relax. Lydia, please.
1: Well, we've got some games for you this morning. First game is called Name That Tune.
0: Name That Tune.
1: Mm. Max put this together. So we've got.
0: I come up with these ideas? I'll never know.
1: We've got five tracks. We've got some worship, some absolutely not worship. And your job is simple this morning, to shout out the song and artist as quickly as you can.
0: Gosh. Yes. So I need a buzzer noise from everyone. You can play along at home as well if you're listening in. Just shout at the radio. We'll hear it somehow through the spirit. Damilola, what is your buzzer noise? That's good.
1: That's good.
0: Strong. Robin?
3: A ping.
0: Nice, very distinct.
1: Ooh, nice.
0: Do you know the songs? Do you want to... Oh, you can see them, can't you?
1: Yeah.
0: Okay, well, you can just be...
1: Can we hear those buzzer noises again?
0: Bit more... Yeah, nice.
3: A ping.
0: Great. Nice. Okay, here is your first track. Oh. Who was that? Sasha?
4: Praise? No.
0: No!
2: He picked me up, turned around, thank God. I thank God.
1: Oh, yeah.
0: I thank God is correct.
1: Yeah. Extra points for artist.
2: Brandon Lake and Maverick and Dante.
0: It says here Maverick and Upper Room, but we'll take that.
1: Yeah, we'll take that.
0: Maverick is
1: okay.
0: Good.
1: Okay, Damilola, first point to you.
0: Okay, next track. Oh.
2: Happy birthday.
0: Nope. I know you wanted me to stay. But I can't ignore the crazy. Come on, guys.
4: What's the name?
0: I'm looking at Sasha thinking she's going to know this one.
4: I don't listen to mainstream music.
0: Auburn.
4: I'm not sure. Isn't it her name something like Queen? Or like, it feels like quite rich. I'm having
3: wicked dreams. Is it musical theatre?
0: It does sound like that.
3: It does sound a bit, yeah.
4: Oh, I know it, but wicked. I don't.
0: Well, you can wait for the chorus because the chorus says the title.
3: Right.

0: Pink Pony Club.
1: By?
2: Yeah.
0: Oh, I can't remember what it is.
1: What's a clue we can give?
2: Church building.
1: Oh, yeah, nice.
3: Steeple. Steeple comes straight to the mind.
0: Christ.
1: Steeple Roan.
0: Oh, Chapel Rowan.
1: Chapel Rowan.
2: Yeah.
1: There we go.
3: Almost there, almost there. There
0: go. See, it's on the tip of my tongue. It's there.
1: I like Steeple Rowan, though.
3: Thank you.
1: Is that the tribute actor?
3: Yeah.
1: Right. Here's your third one. Surely people know this one.
0: Goodbye. Sorry. I don't actually know the note. Is it called Goodbye Yesterday?
1: Correct.
2: Yeah.
1: Do you know who sings it?
2: I don't know, Forrest Frank?
4: Chris Brown, Elevation?
1: No. Oh, Elevation, but which one?
4: Rhythms.
1: Yes. Mm, Elevation
2: there
1: Rhythm.
2: There we go. Okay, let's think about the leaderboard right now.
1: Okay.
2: I think, Damon Lola, you think you have two points? Sasha, 2 points as well? Okay. Auburn.
1: Auburn, it's all to play for.
2: I think you're zero.
3: I'm this waiting one, for
1: this
3: Kendrick.
1: One is, this one is yours.
3: For
1: I'm feeling it. Here yeah. we go.
3: Oh, darling. Oh, oh bing! Is it Darlene Jack, Shout to the Lord?
1: It is.
2: Well this done.
3: Is I love this song. This is my era. I had this in my
1: Okay, well, let's should we have a little listen to it then?

0: Well, there you go. That was Shout to Lord from Darlene Check. And a point for Auburn there. He said it's his era.
1: It is. Well, it's not actually my era, but the era I love.
0: Okay, we've got two more for you. Here's another one for you. Anyone got it from the opening chord?
2: Remember your buzzers. Come on, guys, this is a banger.
0: No one's got it yet.
3: I'm blinded by your grace.
4: Oh.
0: Stormzy,
4: blinded by your grace.
0: Yeah, it is.
2: Well done. Excellent.
0: I mean, you just say it in the opening.
4: Yeah, no, indeed. Yeah. It helps.
0: Here's your final one.
5: I think. Actually, I was just going to say the chorus, Twist and Shout.
0: Yeah, Twist and
5: Shout.
0: That's
5: what it's called.
0: Yeah, who by?
5: Oh.
0: Oh, come on. Have a listen.
4: Beatles?
0: Who said that?
4: Me.
0: Well, but has anyone got Twist and Shout? Half point each?
2: No, I think point each.
0: Okay, point each. Great.
4: Surely.
0: There you go. It was the Beatles with Twist and Shout. And that brings the end of our...
2: That is the end of the game. Points, scores on the doors.
0: Go on, what are the scores on the doors? I thought you were keeping count.
4: I think we're tied.
2: Auburn with a wonderful 2 points.
1: I fell behind, I think, yeah.
2: Sasha with 3 points. And Damanolo with... I'm pretty sure you got 4.
4: No, we're tied.
2: Oh.
4: Is there a song? What do we do before...
2: Tiebreaker.
0: You want a tiebreaker?
4: Yeah, let's
0: do it. Okay, we can have a tiebreaker. This is a hard one for you. I'm not going to expect you to know the artist, but...
4: This is evil.
0: It's not. It's worship.
4: That did me the song. Sorry, Lord. Swing low, sweet chariot.
0: Correct.
2: Yes!
1: Who is the artist?
0: It's Josh Turner with his version of Swing Low, Sweet Chariot.
2: There
0: what,
2: we
0: does
2: go.
0: What does that actually mean, Swing Low, Sweet Chariot? Anyone?
4: It's like from Elijah getting carried off to the Lord. So the Lord sends a chariot.
1: It's swing low.
0: Okay.
4: So that he can get on it.
5: Beautiful.
4: And then head out.
0: Beautiful. We're now going to transition into, imagine this is part of the evening where we actually really have got to know each other and we're having some deeper conversations. Played the games, everyone's settled down with their mocktails and their cans of pop. I mean, Auburn is drinking some lemonade right now.
1: Oh, I'm struggling.
0: I can't stress enough, no one has forced you to drink that.
1: I just thought this would be the time when I like fizzy drinks. I thought this would be the moment.
2: It's a birthday after all.
1: I still struggle. They just make my mouth sort of prickle.
0: Just to say as well, we've had some lovely messages. Ray says, happy birthday, y'all. I've recently joined a book club in our village. We were talking about book clubs earlier. And the admin is organised through the local library and works very well. Please pray for the group. I'm one of two Christians there, but we're not weird with it. It's about relationship building. And then we've had a message from Ken. Hi, Max and Leah. I've joined the party. Earphones are turned up. Happy birthday. Big breakfast. Wow, it's a year already. Here's to many more years. The Lord might be returning soon.
4: Come on.
0: Well, hopefully.
4: Please come back.
0: Yeah, Lord. I'm very happy if the Lord wants to come back for the second birthday. I'm not fussed about the second birthday.
2: You're not enjoying the birthday that much then, Max.
0: I mean, okay, Lydia, if Jesus comes through the door now and says, kingdom's come, I'll be like, yeah, let's wrap up. Faders come down, I'm off.
2: You're off.
0: Party hat's off, I'm not fussed.
2: Take me home, Lord.
0: But if you've just joined us, this is, we are celebrating 1 year of Big Breakfast. Which does feel like a good moment to pause and reflect.
2: Yeah, absolutely, because anniversaries, they do matter. Birthdays matter, milestones matter. They remind us not just of what's ahead, but also what's already been built.
0: Yes, there is a verse in Philippians where Paul says, he is forgetting what is behind and straining towards what is ahead. And I think that tension is very interesting because we are called to move forward, but also to mark what God has already done.
2: In a world that rushes on to the next thing. Celebration can actually be a really countercultural act, but equally, we don't want to get stuck in the past either, so...
0: Yeah, Auburn, let me come to you first then. Are you a big celebration person? Do you like to look back on all the milestones in your life? Or are you just straining towards what's ahead?
1: Well, I quite like repetition. I quite like doing the same thing over and over again. So in that sense, yeah, I love doing, you know, I love that kind of marking out the season. I love seasons in general. So anything that sort of marks a time of year, you know, the next year and the next year, I do quite enjoy that. Probably not a massive celebration guy, but I do enjoy the memory side of it. There we go.
2: Okay. How about you, Sasha? What, are you a celebration person?
6: Oh, 100%. I love birthdays and all celebrations, to be honest, but I've always been a big birthday person, both for my own love, have loved getting older. I don't know when that will stop. Probably, I don't know, there'll be probably an age where I'm like, I don't want to get older anymore. But I also love friends and family's birthdays and doing what I can to make them special, whether that is cooking for them, making their cake, or just making sure they feel really loved and celebrated. And I remember everyone's birthdays. I put them in my diaries and stuff. So I, because I want to be able to message them like as soon as I wake up.
1: 24th
6: so they,
1: of March.
6: Okay, it's in there. 24th of March.
1: Keep that in. Keep that
6: you
1: in
6: all
1: mind.
6: I'll message you.
1: Yeah.
0: You straight away in the morning as well.
6: Because I want them to be like, oh, like they've remembered. Because I think people want to feel like you're remembered on your birthday and like people are thinking of you and want to celebrate you. And so being able to shoot a friend a message like first thing saying happy birthday, and my hope is that they feel really loved by that.
1: I just wait till someone else on the group chat says it, and then I'm usually second in. Huge birthday blessings.
2: Do you know, that was what was really helpful about Facebook. I'm not massively on Facebook anymore, but really, really helpful for all the birthdays.
0: That's very true.
1: Turn off your own, see who's the real friend.
0: Damilola, that verse about straining forward and forgetting what's behind, does that mean we're not allowed to take stock and celebrate? Is this whole birthday just one big facade?
4: I think you've got many other verses which talk about the importance of many other verses which talk about the importance of remembering and considering. So I certainly wouldn't put the two practices against each other. I think there's place for both. And in particular, the good thing about a birthday, which is part of what we're doing right now, is reflecting. And I think, there's, I think it's Psalm 80, it says, or probably Psalm 90, teach us to number our days that we might grow in wisdom. So there's something about taking stock and watching and checking progress and seeing what guests you don't want to come on again, which helps you make the most of things in the future.
0: We have to go to the news now. We'll come back to more of our birthday reflections, because I'm sure, Lydia, you've got some wisdom to share with us.
2: Always.
0: After that, Anna brings us the latest headlines.
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8: Hello, I'm Anna Rees Green. Members of Sir Keir Starmer's top team are showing their support for their boss after a disappointing result in local elections. Labour lost over 1,300 councillors across England, with Reform taking Sunderland, Tyneside and Barnsley. In Wales, Plaid Cymru is now the largest party in Senedd, with Labour pushed into third. And Donald Trump has announced a three-day ceasefire between Russia and Ukraine. President Zelensky confirmed he'll stick to it, and Russian state media says Moscow has agreed too. And bishops in the Church of England have thanked Sir David Attenborough for helping us see the beauty of creation. The environmentalist turned 100 yesterday. The Bishop of Norwich, the church's lead for the environment, said his message about nature protection should be heard by all. That's your latest Premier News.
2: Thank you, Anna, for bringing us the headlines there. You're listening to Big Breakfast on this Saturday morning. And it's a very special Saturday because it's our birthday. Our first birthday.
0: It is. We've had a message from Josh Carr from Premier Praise. Who'd have thought you'd have made it this far without killing each other?
4: Wow.
0: Oh, thanks, Josh. You really know how to brighten the mood. I think we've only had probably one or two frosty moments. Oh, she doesn't want to talk about it. No, Lydia just seized up then. She doesn't. I just thought it was a long time ago now.
2: No, I think it's we've had maybe one sharp conversation.
0: Ooh.
2: I wouldn't
0: sharp.
2: Say it was even there.
4: Pray, you have to tell us more. Yeah. Don't tease us like this.
0: This is like months ago.
1: Was
0: and in
1: live?
0: Hindsight, no.
2: No, it wasn't.
4: But you could both clearly remember every detail of it, though. So
2: Matt does. Matt's remarkable. He was stewing on it for quite a long time.
0: No. I called it a debate. She called it an argument. So for me, it was just like an everyday conversation, but apparently it was an argument.
2: I think the tone of Max's voice at the time suggested that it was okay, more
4: can we get a hit of subject matter and then we can
1: was
4: move
1: this
4: on?
1: A do you know how, or nay?
0: Okay, yes, genuinely.
2: It actually was a
0: this is how pathetic it was. We were debating whether to have a conversation about a yay or nay. And I didn't want to have it and she did. And that is how, when you work in radio, that's the sort of things you get into debates about. There was no kind of personal beef. Just the most silly. Also, it was like 7 in the morning.
1: Yeah.
0: So
4: I wouldn't be talking to anyone at 7 a.m. other than Jesus.
0: But I feel like we're like...
2: We resolved it, Max.
0: Any of you football fans?
4: Is that a segue?
0: Well, no, I was just going to say, because we're a bit like...
4: okay.
0: We're a bit like Kevin De Bruyne and Erling Haaland,
1: yes,
0: 2 years ago.
1: I love all those.
0: Just working together so well, assisting each other, setting each other up. Just like, you know, it's beautiful. It's in tandem. Do you understand what I'm saying?
1: No, I've never heard that.
0: Very shortly, we're going to be heading to the courtroom for this week's Yay or Nay, but we're doing some more birthday reflection. We were just talking about that verse, which Alban's accused me of taking out of context, forgetting what's behind and straining towards what is ahead. What does that mean to you then, Alban, in context?
1: Well, I'd have to see it. Yeah, I would have to see it in context. I'm not sure it's talking about birthdays. I think that was all I wanted to say. Probably not about Premier's first, but I mean, it could be. You know, it could have been a sort of prophetic looking forward to this wonderful day. I would think it could be something else, though. Perhaps, you know, about the importance of pursuing Christ, running towards him, maybe.
0: Yes, it is that.
1: But I
0: think it's interesting, the idea of when it says forgetting what is behind, because I am someone who's very reflective. I like to sort of...
2: Nostalgic.
1: Yeah,
2: nostalgic.
1: I am a bit of, yeah,
0: and I can wallow a little bit in the past and think, oh, woe is me.
1: Do you have an era? I think everyone has an era in human history that they think was like the best era and that they'd love to live in.
0: What was the best year of your life?
1: Oh, it was probably the first year, isn't it? I always think it's probably the first one or 2 years. Everything's great, isn't it? Everything's new, exciting.
0: But you can't remember anything from the first year.
1: Well, no, but I just presume it probably... When I look at kids in the first year or two of their life, I think you're probably the best years of your life. Yeah.
0: This is a good question. Text us 66777, starting your message with the word Premier. What was the best year of your life and why? Or maybe even just the best year you think for the world.
6: Ooh.
0: I saw James Acaster is obsessed with the year 2016.
6: I literally had 2016 in my head. So he's great music, great films.
2: Brexit.
0: Yeah. Ooh.
1: I think a lot of celebrities.
0: All right, so for 48% of us, it was a bad year.
6: Isn't it just because it was a decade ago? So that's why.
0: Yeah, I think so. Next year will be 20. I also think people they pine for the 90s and the 60s.
1: You weren't here in the 90s. No.
0: Blimey, O'Reilly.
1: 2003.
2: What?
0: You're 2003?
2: Yeah. Are you allowed in the building?
0: Have you done your GCSEs yet? What's the vibe?
1: I've just finished them off, yeah.
2: God.
1: Hoping for a 9.
6: No wonder he can remember one. Wasn't that long ago?
0: Wow. Right, text us 66777, starting your message with the word Premier. What is the best year of all time and why? Could be personal, could be for the world. Damanola, what was your best year?
4: It's not happened yet, in Jesus' name.
0: Okay, wow.
4: Yeah.
2: Wow.
0: It's like, you know, in The Simpsons, where it's like, this is the worst day of your life so far.
4: Yeah, no, indeed. But no, I can find too many good things and bad things intermingled. So I'm looking forward to the best.
0: Mm. Okay.
2: What about the best birthday that you've had?
4: Mm. My third one. My mum got me a fire cake.
6: Come on.
4: Fire as an adjective.
0: It's a fire cake.
2: What was the cake like?
4: It was like... it was big and it was some sort of figure that I liked at the time, but I just remember, like, because she was working in hospital, so she had asked an auntie at church to bring it to kids' church and then for me to cut it with my friends, and one, the thoughtfulness that she'd prepared ahead of time, and then also, like, I had this thing because I didn't have her, but I had the cake and it was nice.
0: Sasha, what was the best birthday you ever had?
6: Well, as many as I'm around, but I've always...
1: Funny enough, how many?
6: I've had quite a few, but I have been very much of every birthday I've had, like, a party, even as a kid.
2: Same. I think it's important to celebrate,
6: Have a party. I would say, I remember as a kid, though, I had a great party. I wanted, like, a spa party, but it's, like, my house, so, like, we had set up stations, and then my friends, like, ran a station, whether it was, like, nails or facials.
2: Aww.
6: And I remember, you know, back then you had one of these little cameras, and then I also had Facebook way too young, so just put them all on Facebook, they're probably still there. And of like friends that just had like cream over their face and cucumber over their eyes, just looking absolutely ridiculous. But I do remember it and thinking it was so fun to do that as a, I don't know, 10-year-old. It's good, good vibes.
2: I have good memories of a Pirates and Mermaids party.
0: Wow.
1: I had a Pirates one. Yeah,
2: yeah, yeah. Really good. Fun. When I was about 7. Also, another one that stays in my memory is I went to a swimming pool and had like those inflatable assault courses on the pool.
6: Yeah, yeah, I love that.
2: That was a really fun party.
1: You get a lot of grazes though, wouldn't you?
2: Yeah,
1: a lot of rashes.
2: Potentially quite dangerous.
1: Yeah.
2: Oh, rash.
0: Okay.
2: But it was great birthday. How about you, Auburn? Best birthday?
1: Quite a few years running, my dad, I think this, looking back, probably a bit odd, but my dad used to do these manhunt parties where we would all go to the park. And he'd like just run around chasing us, which I think, as you know, if you remember the public looking on, you might think, oh gosh. But yeah, they were great fun. I think about 3 years in a row I had those. Amazing.
2: Very active.
1: Very active, yeah, which is odd because I'm not a very active person, actually. I'm so inactive. My mum used to pay me to play football at school just to try and encourage it. Yeah, 50p for a game, pound for a goal.
6: Wow.
0: I shouldn't ask you how many goals, how many pounds did you make?
1: Well, I only ever scored one goal and I don't remember the pound actually arriving.
6: I think you could still claim.
1: I could still cash it in.
0: Yeah.
1: But I'm a professional footballer at the age of about 5.
6: Come on.
0: Amazing. Auburn, you requested this song, so do you want to introduce it in your best commercial radio voice? It's from Noel Robinson. It's Lord, I Lift Your Name on High. Over to you.
1: Panicking. well, this is Lord, I Lift Your Name on High by Noel Robinson.
6: Woo!

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0: Music from Noel Robinson on Big Breakfast. That was Lord, I Lift Your Name on High. It's just gone 17 minutes to 10 o'clock. It is wonderful to have your company on this very special one-year Big Breakfast party extraordinaire extravaganza.
1: Wow. Any more words to add to that list?
0: Deluxe. Deluxe extravaganza extraordinaire. Stop there, really, I think.
1: Well, do you know, I'm enjoying some of the dance moves that we've had in the studio. That song really got everyone dancing.
0: Auburn, particularly, I'd like to hear a word from you there. What was going on?
2: I was back in Clare Baptist Church. It was, you know, whatever the 2012. I was loving it. Yeah.
0: Great.
2: It's a great song. It's a song that, I'm not a huge actions guy, but it's a song that calls actions forth from the body, isn't it? You know what I mean?
0: It did in your case. It really did.
2: And a few clicks, which Damilola said were out of time.
0: Okay, well, I'm going to have to pause now because it's about to get very serious,
1: isn't it?
0: Yes.
1: Yeah. Mm. Well, Max, you're usually late for our pre-show meeting, but we don't want to be late for court, do we?
0: No, we don't.
1: So grab your wig, your robe and your opening statement because things are about to get serious in here.
3: Now it's time for Yay or Nay.
0: Hear ye, hear ye. The Big Breakfast Courtroom is now in session.
1: Yes, here in the Big Breakfast Courtroom, we've been tackling the big theological issues of our time. You might call them Chrissues.
0: Bless you.
1: Thank you so much. It's simple. We are the judges and barristers, and you, the jury, decide the verdict. So, Max, what is on trial today?
0: Today's charge is taking your shoes off during church. Is that a yay or a nay?
1: Yes. Is removing your shoes in church a beautiful sign of feeling at home in God's presence? Or is it a step too far, too casual, disrespectful, a bit smelly as well?
0: Yep. Should we waste our time getting uptight about people's bare feet on a Sunday, or does that smell put you off your post-church pastry and coffee? We're not deciding this alone, though. We have got some expert witnesses with us, too.
1: First up, Auburn Smith-Adams, who works with students and helps them explore faith in everyday life. Auburn, how would you disciple a student? She's up in church. Yay or nay?
0: Say that again, Lydia.
1: How would you disciple a student? Would you encourage them to take their shoes off in church?
2: This doesn't come up much, actually.
0: You're joking.
2: I know.

0: No, yeah. As I said, you know, when we were chatting earlier, holy ground would be, of course, the, you know, the relevant passage. I have known people.
1: Do unpack it with a bit more detail.
0: I've known people take their shoes off in church because they say this is a holy moment, and I'm standing on
1: the ground. I thought you were going to say the other way around. Don't take your shoes off because
0: No, I'm thinking Moses. You know, yeah, he comes to the burning bush. Take off your shoes.
1: I haven't thought about that.
0: But this is holy. I thought this is where it was going. I've just gone straight to the ground.
1: Here we go.
0: This is the only relevant. I'm not like you, Max. I use relevant Bible verses. Yeah.
1: Oh. Ooh, hang on a minute. I've got something for this.
2: Order.
1: Thank you. All right. Sasha Gerry is here as well, who knows more than most about hospitality, welcome, and making spaces feel like home with your freedom feast. So is this all part of the hospitality and welcome, just slipping your shoes off at church?
3: Oh, goodness. Well, I would say the first thing I thought of was Moses and the fact that you hadn't, Max. Goodness. But
1: Wow. Why am I getting called out today? I'm the judge.
3: Sorry. I'll rein it in.
2: Order.
3: I don't. If someone took their shoes off at, said, a freedom feast, I'd probably be a bit like, oh.
1: But isn't that part of the freedom? Just slip.
3: Yeah, maybe.
0: Is this in people's houses?
3: I think it's in a church, actually.
0: Oh, okay, right.
3: So, sacred space.
0: Yeah.
3: Okay.
0: Yeah.
3: I think where I'm stand on it is more smell could be said issue, but some people don't necessarily have smelly feet. And so then I'm like, it's fine. And I've been at worship events and church and things where people, not, I wouldn't say just on a Sunday in their seat, they've whipped their shoes off, but more in like no seat situation, worship, praise, the shoes need to come off because whether they're kneeling or jumping, and you know, shoes can get clunky in the way, and I respect the need to take them off. And whether that's out of because they're in the way or because it's a spiritual holy moment, I don't know. But I'd probably be less thrilled if there was, a nice little stench coming from the shoe.
4: Do socks make the difference?
0: Yeah,
4: this is one
0: so
4: of
0: that's
4: the,
0: what
4: the
0: I was thinking. Socks are the question, aren't they?
3: Yeah, I think, you know, again, I personally don't like having bare feet out on just random floor. Like, even in my own home.
0: What about flip-flops?
3: Well, that's a different situation.
1: Well, let's come to Damilola. Damilola, you're a preacher and a worship leader. If you see someone in the crowd and you see them starting to, you know, pull their laces, and the shoes are coming off, how are you reacting to that moment?
5: I wouldn't bat an eyelid. I didn't even know this was a topic of conversation, so I am finding it fascinating to just absorb the fumes of the discussion. But that said, I have assumed that people have socks on.
3: Yeah.
5: So, but yeah, it's a non-issue for
1: you. And how do you, I mean, Auburn brought up the whole holy ground. Does that relate to this whole conversation, do you think?
5: There are some people who would say, and there are some church traditions that would practice it, that you leave your shoes outside, as there are church traditions that practice women covering their heads. So in terms of prayer and whatnot. So like, if somebody has a conscientious reason behind it, then I think all for it. But I also don't think it's mandated. It's the way to respond to a weightiness of God's presence in our midst is to take off your shoes. That made sense a bit more in its context, as did men taking off their hats in a worship space. Fundamentally, have your heart that honors the Lord, and the rest is peripheral.
3: Slow.
1: You about to click then?
4: I was.
1: You backed down.
4: No. I did it for a few seconds.
1: Oh, okay.
0: Careful clicking with Damilola here. So I found out earlier.
1: Okay, Lydia, it's over to us now.
4: Okay.
1: You can make the opening remarks. Are you yay or nay for this one?
4: I am going to go for yay. Okay. I think it's okay. Although I'm going to say yay with conditions. So I think I agree with you guys. I think, you know, if it's a sacred space, there's a lot to be said about recognizing holy ground, you know, following the ways of Moses.
0: Amen.
4: I also think as well that if you feel safe somewhere, if you feel relaxed and at home, then you would normally take off your shoes, wouldn't you? If you're in someone's home and they, you know, you feel like you're welcomed and there's hospitality, then I probably would take off my shoes unless it's a really dirty floor.
3: I like an indoor shoe.
4: Like a
3: Birk.
0: When people bring their slippers to your home, I'm very creeped out.
3: I do that.
4: Because I don't like wearing those shoes
3: on people's floors.
4: Yeah, my feet get very cold.
0: No, I love it, yeah.
4: I also think it does bring freedom as well to be able to take off your shoes. But I would say personally for me, it would have to involve a sock. You'd have to bring your socks along. Because I actually was in church a couple of weeks ago and there was an elderly gentleman who was walking around without his socks and shoes on. And It was a bit strange. It just, I mean, especially if the toenails are not kept. Sorry, I won't go into any more detail.
5: I'm so, now you've said that, I've had a story pop into my mind. So it's a story of our church, and our pastor Pete Hughes was preaching, and it was in the summer, so he had no shoes on. But it had been just after the kids had been up to the front, like doing their song, like that had happened earlier in the service. Guys, I kid you not, at one point he's like, because he'd stepped on a blueberry.
1: Oh no.
3: Oh no, see, yeah, that's horrible.
1: All right, okay, I'm saying nay for this.
4: Okay,
1: one,
4: go on, Max.
1: We're tight for time. Well, firstly, I mean, you make a very good point there about Pastor Pete and the blueberry. Mm. It's a lesson for all of us, the parable of Pastor Pete and the blueberry. It's slippery hygiene. I don't want to get a verruca because someone else has been walking around. No, yeah. We've got to be honest. We have to be honest. Don't make the face, Ash, because we've got to be honest. So that's first point, hygiene. It's a distraction. You know, I'm listening to Shout to Lord. I'm worshipping, and suddenly I see some guy's grotty toenail. I don't want to see that while I'm in the middle of worship. And thirdly and finally, it's I think there's an issue here of reverence. And I know that you're saying take your shoes off to respect the Lord, but I don't think smelly feet are any sign of respect for our sovereign king. So all that to say, I'm a nay.
4: Okay.
1: Simple as that.
4: There you go.
5: I guess Jesus is not allowed to wash feet in your church then.
1: I mean, there's no bath for the feet.
3: We washed hands the other day instead of feet, because today our hands are like the most grubby things, because we wear shoes. So it's our hands that touch our phones, the tubes. And so on Maundy Thursday, they did hand washing.
1: There you go. Well, there we go.
0: So sing happy birthday twice, just to wrap it all up.
1: Well, it's over to you now, the jury. Taking your shoes off during church, is that yay or nay? Yay for reverence, respect in a sacred space, or nay for too casual, too awkward, and too risky for smelly feet exposure?
4: Yeah, do send us your verdict on 66777. 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
2: Yeah.

0: Yes, it is the Big Breakfast 1 year birthday party. A year ago today, innocent, naive Max and Lydia walked into the studio. Not even really friends, to be honest. Oh, I don't know, were we friends at that point?
1: You're more of a colleague at the time.
0: It was a fractured relationship. And we've got some special guests with us as well. We're going to be playing a game very shortly called, I don't think we've told you guys this yet, so prepare yourself. It's called Pick It Up and Preach. Ooh. Now, I've been talking a lot about taking a verse out of context and trying to extrapolate something from it. Well, we're going to be doing exactly that with our game of Pick It Up and Preach. You're going to be given a verse and then you're going to get 30 seconds to pull out at the point. Sasha looks very stressed right
2: well,
0: now.
2: Well, I thought you Pick It Up and Preach is like you were going to give me a chocolate bar and I had to preach based on why the chocolate
0: we could do that
2: bar.
0: As well. Whatever you want. Whatever you want to pick
2: that's
0: up and preach.
2: That's my version of Pick It Up and Preach because you pick something up.
0: Very. This is a very good point.
2: But you know, it's your birthday, it's the prem, your big breakfast
0: it does,
2: birthday.
0: Often what happens
2: you do what
0: with
2: want.
0: All the games I come up with, someone sort of questions the format. We had someone telling us that our new game wasn't very good. We should go back to the old game.
1: Oh. Yeah, spill the tea and coffee. Very good.
0: My
1: game,
0: friend Dan asked me if I've run out of ideas at one point on air. So it's, yeah.
1: Yeah, you've had a lot of critiques.
0: Yeah, I do feel.
1: Don't
0: like,
1: let that get you down, Max.
0: It's supposed to be my birthday. I'm supposed to be encouraged. That's coming very shortly, and yeah. Also. More of your yay or nay votes.
1: More of your yay or nay votes. We'd love to hear from you. Should you take off your shoes in church? We'd love to hear from you. 66777 is the number to text. Start your message with the word Premier or send us a message on WhatsApp 0303 040 1000. We're also going to be making a visit to the Cultural Corner.
0: Oh, yes, very much so. Mm. And that comes after the news.
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11: On the evening of that first day of the week, when the disciples were together, with the doors locked for fear of the Jewish leaders, Jesus came and stood among them and said, "Peace be with you." After he said this, he showed them his hands and sighed. The disciples were overjoyed when they saw the Lord. Again, Jesus said, "Peace be with you. As the Father has sent me, I am sending you." And with that, he breathed on them and said, "Receive the Holy Spirit. 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If you do not forgive them, they are not forgiven."
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13: Hello, I'm Anna Rees Green. Members of Sir Keir Starmer's top team are showing their support for their boss after a disappointing show in the local elections. Labour lost over 1,300 councillors across England. Reform took Sunderland, Tameside and Barnsley. In Wales, Plaid Cymru is now the largest party in the Senedd, with Labour pushed into third. Health Secretary Wes Streeting says while the Prime Minister has his support, the government must take responsibility. Now, Donald Trump has announced a three-day ceasefire between Russia and Ukraine.
14: President Putin agreed, President Zelensky agreed, both readily, and we have a little period of time where they're not going to be killing people. That's very good.
13: The US president says it will also include a swap of 1,000 prisoners from each country. Ukraine's leader has confirmed they will stick with it, and Russian state media says Moscow has agreed too. Mr. Trump says the talks are continuing to try and reach an end to the conflict. Meanwhile, the president has been accused of building an Old Testament-style idol to himself after a 22-foot gold statue was unveiled at Mar-a-Lago. The statue depicts Trump raising his fist, reminiscent of the moment he avoided a bullet whilst on the campaign trail in Butler. Evangelical pastor Mark Burns presided over the event, describing the statue as a celebration of life. And bishops in the Church of England have thanked Sir David Attenborough for helping us see the beauty of creation. The environmentalist turned 100 yesterday. The Bishop of Norwich, the church's lead for the environment, said his message about protecting nature should be heard by all. And today's weather, cloud and rain lingering across southern Scotland and northeast England. Heavy showers across Wales and the Midlands. It's dry elsewhere, staying warm in the south. And that's your latest from the Premier News team. For more from a Christian perspective, head to premierchristian.news.
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0: Sorry, it just cracks me out that we're playing that. Very good morning to you. It's just gone 2 minutes past 10 o'clock and you are listening to Big Breakfast and we are playing Happy Birthday because it's our very special one-year birthday extraordinaire deluxe. All the adjectives I could possibly think of to describe this wonderful occasion.
1: Absolutely. And thank you to Anna, by the way, for the headlines there. We've got some lovely guests with us to join in on the festivities.
0: Again, quickly. Tamalola, where's your... You put your hat off.
17: No, I've left it on that for a hot minute now.
0: Okay, do you want to come to your mic and tell us who you
17: are? My bad. My name is Tamalola. I'm not usually on the radio, so I haven't figured out the protocol of actually speaking into the microphone.
0: I mean, you're a preacher, so you use
17: indeed,
0: mics all
17: but,
0: the
17: yeah,
0: time.
17: I know, but it's not the same thing. I go to a church. And I work at it, and it's in King's Cross. And I also work at the Evangelical Alliance, also in King's Cross. I have a thing for King's Cross, clearly.
0: Beautiful. Auburn?
18: Hi. that wasn't even a joke. my name's Auburn, like the saint in name.
0: Yes.
18: And I work for UCCF with the Christian Unions. We're the Universities and Colleges Christian Fellowship, and we support evangelism on campuses through students.
0: Amazing. And lastly, Sasha.
19: I'm Sasha, and I run a women's ministry called Table Ministries, which runs a women's supper club, Freedom Feast, and a podcast at its table, all discussing freedom.
0: Beautiful.
1: Awesome.
0: Beautiful. It's time for our final game, Lydia.
1: It is. It's called Pick It Up and Preach.
19: Whoa.
0: Here's how it's going to work. We're going to give you a random Bible passage or an object, and you can choose which one you want to take. And you've got 1 minute to preach it on the spot.
1: Yeah, no prep, no notes, just instinct, theology. And whatever else comes to mind.
0: Well, what could possibly go wrong here?
19: Everything.
0: Apart from heresy. Who wants to start? Who's an eager beaver? Who wants to get out of the way?
17: I don't mind.
0: Okay, Damalola, would you like an object or a verse?
17: Can I hear both and then choose?
0: Yeah. Okay, so I can offer you a remote, TV remote, or I can give you Numbers 22:28.
17: Which says...
1: Or you have to
0: get it first.
17: Okay, fine. Say the Bible passage.
0: And you're taking the Bible passage.
17: Yeah.
0: The remote's going down. So the verse is, then the Lord opened the donkey's mouth and it said to Balaam, what have I done to you to make you beat me these three times? Over to you.
17: Well, one, I think there's a lesson here about obstinacy. The only reason why the donkey's mouth opens is because Balaam's ears are shut. And so if you are not heeding the voice of the Lord, you should expect unexpected things as God in his mercy tries to get your attention. And also, people of God, please don't hit your animals. Amen.
0: Wow. Yeah. Woo! That was incredible.
2: How do you follow that?
0: With a TV remote, I suppose. Right, who wants to go next? Lydia, you're also, we're both involved in this because we can't just leave it to them.
1: Okay.
0: Anyone up for it? I'm gonna have to pick up. No one puts a hand up. Alban, you're up for it. Okay. Are you on a verse or are you on an object?
18: Yeah, I'll hear them. I'll hear what they are.
0: Okay, so it's a remote again.
18: Okay.
0: Or you can have.
18: It's Luke, not that donkey verse. Again.
0: Or you can have Luke 10:4,
18: which is.
2: You're not allowed.
18: Okay, I'll go with it. I'll go with Luke 10:4.
0: Okay, so Luke 10, chapter 10, verse 4. Do not take a purse or bag or sandals, and do not greet anyone on the road. Over to you.
18: Great. Well, I think this is a wonderful passage about Jesus sending out his disciples to go and make Jesus known in the whole world. And the encouragement, of course, is not to seek to provide for yourself, but to accept and enjoy the provision of others as they welcome you into their home and you share your very life with them as you share the gospel of Jesus.
0: Incredible.
1: Woo! Come on. Again.
18: Amen.
1: Amen.
0: Yeah. Amen. And all the God's people said.
18: Yeah.
17: Amen. Also, Jesus expects you to cover your feet. And so he...
0: Absolutely.
20: Order. Yeah.
2: That's a good segue, surely, into you.
0: Yeah, very good.
1: Okay. I think it's up to you now, Sasha.
0: Well, it could be one of us. Lydia, do you want to go?
18: It should be Lydia.
1: Okay. I'm just deciding whether I want to do the verse or...
0: I'll give you a new object. The object will be my coffee keep cup.
1: Ooh. I'll do that.
0: Over to you. Do you want to hold it for...
1: Yeah, I'll hold it. I'll pick it up.
0: I'm passing it over now for those who are listening.
1: Well, as it says in the Psalms, you know, it's important that our cup overflows.
2: Yes.
1: From that place of overflow, that's where we should live our lives. You know, we should be walking in the knowledge that, you know, Jesus has given us life and life to the full. Our cup should be overflowing.
17: Pastor Lydia.
1: So,
17: someone
1: that's
17: take
1: all I have.
0: Someone came prepared.
18: They can't really overflow, can they, keep cups? Because they've got a lid on.
0: Well, no, that's not true. There is a little bit.
18: There is that tiny bit. Yeah,
2: it
18: tiny
2: could,
18: overflow.
2: It could. So it could keep coming out, really.
1: I have dropped a few keep cups in my time, and it has, leaked.
18: Okay,
1: so
18: yeah.
1: It can happen, can overflow.
2: Yeah.
1: There
0: that was
1: go.
0: Good. Sasha, you want to go next, or you want me
2: sure,
0: to go?
2: Sure, I'll go. I'll take an object. I'm not even going
1: to
2: bother.
1: Should I choose the object?
0: Please do. Please do.
1: I'm going to give you...
2: Maybe I should have heard the object first.
1: I'm going to give you a balloon.
2: Oh, God.
1: We've got some lovely balloons in the studio this morning.
0: And they say one on them as well, so you could use that. There you go.
1: Sorry.
0: Bit of ASMR. Okay.
2: Got to really think about this. Gosh.
18: Got 1 minute, I think.
2: This is not good.
1: That was a hard object.
2: A balloon reminds me of the Holy Spirit.
0: Oh, here we go.
2: You know, it's the Spirit we think of as, you know, it's resembled as wind, and wind is air, and air is in said balloon. But also the balloon itself, when you throw it in the air, it wafts about so beautifully. And I just think when we look at balloons and when we blow them up, it's like we want to be like a balloon. We want to be filled with the Holy Spirit, and we want to be light and wafting in the air, being carried by the grace and the goodness of Jesus Christ. And so be like balloons, be like this balloon. And you know what? Balloons do pop sometimes, and that's okay, because you can just get a new one and you can keep filling up the balloon.
0: She's off now, she's going.
18: Is this what your podcast is like?
0: Do you know what? That was like a train starting to take off. It's just like...
18: Yeah.
17: I'll keep you going.
18: Thank goodness.
0: Well very done. Good. Okay, Lydia, you can choose. Do you want to... I'll take a verse, actually.
1: Okay, you want a verse?
0: Yeah, please.
1: Okay.
0: I put the verses in this, didn't I? So I'm worried you're going to give me the hardest one.
1: Are you sure you want a verse?
0: Yeah, why not?
1: Okay, I'm going to give you 2 Kings, chapter 2, verses 23 to 24.
0: What does it say again?
1: It says, from there, Elisha went up to Bethel, and he was walking along the road. Some boys came out of the town and jeered at him. Get up.
0: Sorry, can you say it?
17: You baldy.
2: That's actually struggling.
0: Do you want me to read it out?
1: Yes, please do. Sorry, I can't.
0: So the verse that I put down, hoping that someone else would have it, was From there, Elisha went up to Bethel. As he was walking along the road, some boys came out of the town and jeered at him. "Get out of here, Baldy," they said. "Get out of here, Baldy." He turned around.
1: That's your verse, Max.
0: Okay.
1: Go on.
18: What is your hairline like, Max?
0: Just give me a second, Auburn. I need to think. So I think when I read this verse, I'm reminded, aren't I, about God knows, numbers the hairs on our head. And I think for bald people, it can be quite confusing because they don't really have something to compare that to. You know, God doesn't, I don't have any hair follicles on my head. So what does God know? Well, he knows the hair on other parts of your body. And I think it's just a reminder that God is the creator of all things, the creator of every part of who we are. And I think also with this verse, you know, the boys shouting, "Get out of here, Baldy," you know, we've got to be kind. We shouldn't be. Tamala is receiving, she's in ministry right now. Pray for you, sister. Auburn, if you want to lay hands, she's receiving this word.
18: All right.
0: And yeah, I think we've got to be careful. You know, Baldy isn't necessarily an insult, but it's clearly not something that you want to hear when you're walking around the street. So God bless all you people out there with no hair.
2: That was moving.
0: And all God's people said,
2: Amen.
1: Amen.
0: Amen.
1: Well done.
2: Wow.
0: She's still in the spirit right now. It's amazing to see.
1: What was I supposed to do with that?
0: I didn't add the bit about the bears, did I? I think the bears come out.
18: The bears, yeah.
0: That was always, yeah. That is probably the strangest part of the Bible, isn't it? That and the donkey.
17: No, there's bear strange parts of the Bible. But that exposition is bear up strange. There. Yeah.
0: Can you believe I didn't study theology? It's crazy, isn't it? That brings us to the end.
17: Praise God.
1: What a way to end.
0: What is there left to say? Huge thank you to our guests this morning. Auburn Smith-Adams.
18: Happy birthday. Damilola
0: McKinday. Sasha Gerry. Nearly said you're... Oh.
1: Nearly said it wrong.
0: Yeah, Sasha we said it wrong last time and she made that very clear.
2: Politely.
1: Yeah, thank you so much, guys, for joining us. It's been rather fun. I've laughed a lot. And Thank you to you listening at home at the moment. It's been a joy.
0: Mm. But we're not done yet. We are contractually obliged to be here till 12. So don't go anywhere. Any passing words from you guys as you leave?
17: Thanks for having us on. Keep going. It's been a joy.
0: Thank you.
2: Happy birthday.
0: Thank you.
18: I was going to say happy birthday.
2: You can say it too.
18: Yeah, happy birthday.
2: Why don't we sing happy birthday? Happy birthday?
18: No.
17: Happy birthday to you.
0: Oh, we're playing Maverick now.
2: Yeah, valid.

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0: Oh, we've just said goodbye to our party guests. What a lovely time that was. The first year birthday for Big Breakfast. And, wow.
1: We just had some cake as well,
0: haven't we? We had some cake. Sasha, bless her, made a cake for us, a one-year birthday cake. It was gorgeous.
1: Delicious. Raspberry cream in the middle.
0: Yeah, I mean, I usually just put icing sugar with water and hope for the best, but that was beautiful. Yeah, I feel a bit full. I've never eaten a cake so quickly. Thank you so much for joining us. I had some lovely messages in and some of your yay or nays as well. Lydia, remind us, what is the yay or nay this week?
1: The yay or nay debate is, should we take off our shoes in church?
0: I'm just showing Lydia the votes that are coming in on our voting screen. Can you see it, Lydia?
1: I can't currently,
0: okay,
1: know.
0: We'll have to come back to that. Jeremy from East Ham says, it's disrespectful. And I completely agree. That's what I made clear in my nay monologue. He said it's disrespectful to take your shoes off in church. Do you agree with that?
1: No.
0: Okay.
1: I don't.
0: He said more as well.
1: Yeah, Jeremy also said, although I did it once at a church event during the week a few years ago, and my shoes stank, but I was in pain all day. Taking my shoe off relieved the pain. There you go. I think that's okay. If you're actually in pain, then I think that's okay. Also, we've had Lois get in touch. Lois says, ha ha ha, this is great. Yay. If you're comfortable to and want to, go for it. Take your shoes off. However, if you are aware that your feet smell, it may be a bit distracting and off-putting. Ha ha ha.
0: And there you go. And we've also had this in from Steve Garvey as well. We were asking earlier, what is the best year of all time? We were chatting about birthdays, the best birthday we've ever had, the best year we can remember in our lives, and just the best year in history. He says, this is Steve in Bromley. The message has disappeared from my screen. He says the best year ever was 1977. I can't say I was there, Steve. For the music, the fashion, the hairstyles, I think Brighton FC, which is my team, well remembered, were a non-league team then. I don't know, to be honest. All I know is that right now we're flying high in the Prem. I forget what is behind and strain towards what is ahead, as the Apostle Paul tells us. And regarding the shoes debate, he says many toddlers take their shoes off at church. So let's go for it. That's a very good point. If I see a two-year-old, if I saw my nephew with his shoes off, I'm not going to be like, put your shoes on. So why have I got different standards for other people?
1: Yeah, no junior Holy Spirits for all people.
0: Jesus does say, come to me like a child.
1: It's so true.
0: A child don't usually wear their shoes, do they?
1: Again, lots of...
0: But where's the limit?
1: Good points.
0: You take your shoes off, take your socks off, suddenly what else is coming off? That's all I'm saying.
1: once again, pushing it a bit too far.
0: Well,
1: Max.
0: No, I'm just taking the argument to its natural conclusion. What else is on the way, Lydia? We've got a conversation about AI friendship bots.
1: We have. We're going to be asking whether ChatGPT can become our friend.
0: Have you ever had a friendship, would you say, with a chatbot?
1: Sometimes it feels a bit like that with you, Max.
0: Oh, wow. Okay, I'm going to try and speak to you like ChatGPT would. So just say something to me. Ask me a question.
1: Okay. Max, what question should I ask? How are you doing today?
0: That's okay. Would you ask that to a chatbot? Okay.
1: Yeah, I would. Okay, I would.
0: Here's how our chatbot would respond. That's a good question. I'm glad you've asked that. It sounds like you're really keen to find out how I'm doing. And although I can't give you the answer to that, as I am just a chatbot, I hope you know that I'm doing very well inside.
1: Ah, oh, that was very accurate.
0: Now
1: actually,
0: ask me like a sort of, you know, deeper question.
1: Max, is there any meaning, purpose to life?
0: That's a great question. You're searching for meaning in life, like we all are. We all just want to find meaning and purpose. I think there's so many answers that can be given to that question, but I find that the hope in the Lord is what gives me meaning, knowing that I am a child of the Son of God. I am a son of God. malfunction. Sorry, I've had a bit of issues with that one there. But the point is, can you be friends with an AI chatbot? There's an alarming rise in the number of young people reporting that they're sharing things with a chatbot that they wouldn't share with anyone else, which I think is very concerning. If you're not sharing things with your friends and your family and maybe your church leaders that you're sharing with a chatbot, that is dangerous. And also people turning to chatbots for therapy, which I do understand, because therapy is expensive and not everyone can afford it. So when you've got a chatbot available with all this practical wisdom, which has been poured into it from various, you know, psychology papers and books, I get that. But again, it's not a relationship, is it? You're just being served.
1: Sounds like you could take Sheridan's job.
0: The conversation we had was Sheridan Voisey, who's from the Friendship Labs. I am just saying everything he's about to tell you to make myself sound smart, because I thought he was a very smart and wise guy.
1: Yeah, you're going to hear that conversation with Sheridan just after 11 o'clock this morning. We're also going to be going to the cultural corner.
0: Oh, yes, of course.
1: We're going to be
0: talking about
1: some cultural
0: Tyson
1: things.
0: Tyson Fury for me.
1: Oh, really?
0: Okay. I have suddenly become very invested in the life of Tyson Fury and his crazy family. So I'll be talking about that.
1: And I'm going to be talking about a recent book that I have just read. Quite a classic book that I've only read for the first time.
0: Okay.
1: Lots of thoughts.
0: And the news comes after this from Spring Harvest, all the way back in 2011 with Forever Rain.

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1: Hello, I'm Anna Rees Green. Sir Keir Starmer says he won't stand down as Labour leader despite his party suffering big losses in elections across England, Scotland and Wales. The party's lost over 1,300 seats and 37 local authorities so far. One of those is Birmingham City Council after 14 years in power. Now Donald Trump's been accused of building an Old Testament-style idol to himself after a 22-foot gold statue was unveiled at Mar-a-Lago. The statue depicts Trump raising his fist, reminiscent of the moment he avoided a bullet in Butler. Evangelical pastor Mark Burns said it was a celebration of life and not something to be worshipped. And bishops in the Church of England have thanked Sir David Attenborough for helping us see the beauty of creation on his 100th birthday. That's your latest Premier News.
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3: Now, is church easier for extroverts? There's a question for you. If you're an introvert, how does that shape the way you worship God? Lydia, you're an extrovert or an introvert?
4: I consider myself an ambivert.
3: Okay,
4: I'm an extroverted introvert.
3: Well, I wonder if it affects the way that you find church on a Sunday. Rich Decass is a worship pastor at KXE, which is a church in the heart of King's Cross, London. And he's led worship for thousands at festivals, wildfires, David's Tent, and also at the joint prayer gatherings in Hackney. So you might think, wow, Rich, he's an extrovert. He loves the crowds. But very much he is not. He's a self-confessed introvert. He loves time by himself. That's where he gets his energy from. He's been speaking to Esther Higham about why worship isn't about the numbers and how God called an extrovert, God called an introvert to the stage.
5: I'm learning to be more extroverted. I'm married to an extrovert. But there's a very different range of expressions, isn't there, in worship. And I'm naturally drawn to the quiet, reflective, but I also love the raucous and loud as well. I've learned to love that more.
6: So why did God call an introvert to get on platforms and lead worship?
5: I don't know what he was thinking. I think God loves introverts. Someone actually gave me a book. I haven't actually read it yet. The Introverted Charismatic. It's by a guy called Mark Tanner. I've started it, and it, you know, the beauty of introversion and how much Jesus would get himself away from the crowds. And in many ways, when people try and meet with God, we try and gather a crowd. And when God tries to meet with people, he often draws them out into the desert, into the solitary place in the wilderness. So I feel like that's an introvert's love language, getting drawn into solitude and into the desert. But obviously he also met up with lots of crowds and was good at feeding them and all that.
6: Do you think we've actually maybe slightly got it wrong then in some of our charismatic worship, that it's all about the group, it's all about doing stuff together? And there also is a command to do that, of course, but actually have we over-focused it on that when actually in some more traditional worship settings, that quiet, reflective solitude is more the norm? Have we swung too far away from that?
5: I guess I would probably try and see a worshipping life as Sunday to Sunday, not just the gathered moments. So I do think in the gathered moments on a church service, that is probably the moment to be together with people and to make time and space and rhythms in the rest of the week for that more devotional, quiet space. So I do think there are beautiful expressions of gathered worship that are more oriented towards quiet reflection. But then I also think the mistake would be to say that, that's the only expression that counts. I think there is value. And in the Bible, we look towards Revelation, where it's every tribe and every creature in heaven and on earth and under the earth together singing the same song. So I think the trajectory is towards mass gathering and participation. But within that, there's also any expression that isn't rooted in a personal devotion is an empty gong or clanging cymbal.
6: Yeah. And isn't it crazy, actually, how sometimes, even when you are gathered with hundreds or maybe thousands of people, you can still have the sense that God is speaking to me personally, one-to-one?
5: Yeah. Yeah. Well, there's a guy called David Thomas. He's a dear friend of KXC and of ours. And he said that the easiest place to hide from God is in public. And actually, to see our lives as errands from the prayer closet, that we live from that place of intimacy, and then everything that we do in ministry or in life is an errand from that first calling of, you know, our intimacy and relationship with God.
3: That was Rich Decast there, worship pastor at KXC, which is a church in the heart of King's Cross, London. And oof, the easiest place to hide from God is in the public space.
4: Oof.
3: I have to say, be honest now, as a radio presenter, that does hit home. Me and Lydia come here every Saturday. If we're going to be honest now, it's the 1 year birthday, so, you know, can peel behind the curtain. It would be very easy for me to come here every week and be a presenter and just give you, you know, play Christian. You know what I mean?
4: Mm-mm-mm.
3: But I want to assure you that I've been challenged on that by God several times over the last year.
4: Humbling.
3: You know, easy to be a Christian when the mic's live is what I've kind of felt. So I have to get it, be in the quiet space, shut the door, away from everyone else, away from the social media plugs and all that.
4: Integrity, Max, integrity. Although I would say as well, though, that there is something, I mean, I think we should be people of integrity. We've got to mean what we say. But I also think there is something really powerful about sometimes speaking things when we don't believe it yet, speaking out in faith 100%. And speaking out in expectation. And sometimes our heart follows. I mean, it doesn't work if you're just completely, you're saying things because you think it sounds good and being like a Pharisee in that way. But I do think, I often feel challenged that, you know, if I say something, then my heart will eventually get there. Or if I speak faith and I step out in boldness, and I think sometimes we can follow in that, and the Lord will bring those two things together eventually.
3: Yeah, 100%. I think it's just about knowing there's a balance between, doesn't mean you shouldn't step out if God calls you to the stage or calls you to a public position. That's still part of your calling, and we shouldn't resent ambition. But at the same time, if you're not shutting your door and praying, I don't think God's that bothered by what you're doing on stage with all your theatrics. Anyway, that's just my own personal, what God's been speaking to me about. We are in the middle of a big yay or nay debate this week. Mm-hmm. We're talking about taking your shoes off in church, whether it's acceptable or not, whether it's reverence or disrespectful, whether the smell is an issue, whether we should just relax in church and who cares if our toenails are on show. We've had another vote in from PJ. I don't think we've read this one yet. Hi again, Lydia Max. Shoes in church. I have no view on this, neither yay or nay. Personally, I wouldn't take my shoes off or socks. However, several members of our worship team, both male and female, often lead in bare feet. A few people in the congregation also remove their shoes. No single group remove their shoes. It's a mixed bag, is what she's saying. Horses for courses.
4: Do you know, I have seen that quite a lot. A lot of worship leaders who prefer to lead with no shoes on. I mean, mm-hmm. maybe they feel it's more comfortable, more freeing. I've got Fiona has been in touch. Fiona says,
3: yes.
4: It's definitely a no from me about removing your shoes in church. Ha ha ha, I was shocked by your verdict, Lydia.
3: See, your friends are shocked to you. She's in total agreement.
4: That is my friend,
3: I'm assuming
4: Fiona.
3: That she agrees with me then, and she thinks I am the wise one of this too. Thank you to your friend for implying that. Well, talking of worship, Lydia,
4: mm-hmm.
3: I wonder how many of the Worship 100 have worship leaders with their shoes off.
4: Yes, well, time is running out to let us know what your favourite worship song is in 2026. All you have to do is visit www.premier.plus/praise to vote. Then on Pentecost Sunday, we're going to reveal the results in a final countdown. So have your say and vote for your Worship 100 today at premier.plus/praise. Will goodness of God be at the top again?

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0: Beth Croft with Love takes over on Big Breakfast this Saturday morning, 17 minutes to 11. You're with Max and Lydia.
1: Now, it's that time in the show where we step back, look outside the world and survey the cultural landscape and ask, where are the fragments of faith? It's time for...
2: Ah, yes, it's time for Cultural Corner, the part of the show where Max and Lydia cast a discerning eye over the worlds of television, film and music to reflect on what they've seen and what they've heard through a distinctly Christian lens.
1: Christian lens. There's really an emphasis on a Christian lens there.
0: Yes, indeed. We're proud culture vultures here on Big Breakfast. And each week we are bringing something that has got us thinking more deeply about faith, culture, or, you know, just something that we want to recommend as well. Mm-hmm. So far in our Cultural Corner Museum, we've had Ray's new album. We've had the ITV TV show The Assembly. We've had a record from an artist called My New Band Believe. So, Max, what else are we bringing today to the Cultural Corner?
1: Well, I'm going to be bringing Tyson Fury and his wonderful, crazy, chaotic family. I don't know if you're a fan of reality TV shows where they follow families around. So you had the Osbournes, which was kind of the start of this whole format, and obviously the Kardashians, mm-hmm. which is the megalith of the reality show. Now you've got the Fury family, and I have to say, in terms of chaotic families, the Osbournes, Kardashians, I think the Fury family might be up there as the most chaotic. They are Tyson Fury, the well-renowned heavyweight boxer, his wife Paris, and their 7 children, although in the series you find out they're aiming to have 10 children. They're from a traveller background, so I think traveller families generally are larger. They've also got Tommy Fury, who is from Love Island fame.
0: Yes, indeed. Molly May.
1: Molly May. So it is a very much a very much reality, glossy, celebrity affair. But I love the show because... I don't know if you knew this, but Tyson Fury does have a faith. Mm. And I only recently heard his story about how he came to faith. He had a real low moment in his life. He was at rock bottom. He'd experienced psychosis. He'd experienced real deep depression. He would go to bed shivering and feeling anxious and nervous and couldn't sleep. And this is someone who'd won, you know, 2 titles as the heavyweight boxer. He was the reigning champ, and yet he was at rock bottom. And he said that one day he went upstairs, you know, I think he'd just been out for a few drinks trying to numb the pain. And he sat down. He got down on his knees and started praying to God, just saying, God, please help me. And he said in that moment, for whatever reason, just a peace transcended on him. And he just felt this clarity about life. And he shouted down to his wife saying, from now, it's all going to change. It's all going to be okay. She obviously thought he'd lost the plot and thought he was having another, high or low moment. But from there, his life sort of turned around. And you see various points throughout the show, them saying grace or him just lifting up a little prayer. Don't get me wrong. The family's very sweary. I wouldn't recommend it if you...

0: if you're trying to avoid shows with swear words, I don't know why, but even their 3 and 4 year olds are allowed to drop swear words. So it's not for everyone in that sense. If you're looking for a wholesome and clean family, but there's something very real about the family, and I love that he talks a lot about being a father to his boys and how important that time is. He obviously wants to be the best in the world, but he's much more concerned about being a good dad, being a good husband, and his wife in it, Paris as well, is just a super woman, because 7 kids running around, crazy kids in this huge mansion, and somehow she manages to keep it all together. So I've just been enjoying that. I love seeing insights into family life, particularly big families, and families that are very different from mine. I don't know, I've never seen a family like this one, but I just thought I'd love to be there for a day. I bet that's loads of fun to be in the Fury family. So
1: yeah,
0: I've been enjoying that. It's on Netflix, At Home with the Furies. I would recommend it, although, as I said, there are lots of swear words, so if you want to avoid that, then
1: maybe not for little ears.
0: Not for little ears, no, definitely not. Although, as I said, little ears are saying those words.
1: Yeah.
0: What about yourself?
1: I had a few things that I wanted to bring actually this week, but the bit of culture that I'm going to bring is a book actually that I have just finished. So as you heard earlier, I'm a big reading fan at the moment. I'm in my Goodreads era, and the latest book that I've just read is a classic from the 1950s. It is Lord of the Flies.
0: Ooh.
1: Now, I'd never read Lord of the Flies before. I know that lots of people read it in for GCSE, but I'd never read it before. And I had it with my parents had it in their house. And so when I was visiting them, I just took it and thought, you know, I want to read a classic. So yeah, anyway, I read it. It's by William Golding. And actually he's from Wiltshire. So, you know, man from my own kind of area of the country. And
0: cut from the same cloth, you could say.
1: Absolutely. I was just really interested by it. I mean, I actually didn't really enjoy it, if I'm being honest. I didn't love it. I was kind of reading to get through it. But it brings up some really, really interesting themes. Particularly, well, the whole story, if you've never read it before, is a group of young boys, kids, get stranded on a desert island. So they're being evacuated from an unnamed war in the UK, and they're stranded on a desert island. There's no adults, and basically they've got to fend for themselves. The boys kind of start off civilized, but very quickly fear and selfishness and violence take over. And I think it brings up some really interesting theological themes. For example, you know, what actually can save us as humans? And by the end of it makes you just despair at kind of human nature, about how quickly even, you know, kids will end up becoming fearful and getting violent, and, you know, feels like society and civilization seems to kind of disappear. But I think it just, without trying to shoehorn in the gospel here, I think I was really, it made me think a lot about the fact that we really do need Jesus. Like he is our savior, and he is the only real way that we have hope in the world, because I think we could say that we have faith in humanity, and obviously God has created us, of course, there's lots of good within us, but we know, don't we, that we are broken people, that our world is fallen. And this book, I think, just highlights that we are broken, fallen people, and we need a savior, we need Jesus. So yeah, I mean, it's quite a hard book to read, in the sense that it's not very pleasant. There's a bit of death, and it can get a little bit violent. So it's quite interesting for a GCSE book to read. But it just made me think a lot, and it made me think, oh yeah, Lord, we need you.
0: If you leave children to their own devices, then chaos breaks loose.
1: Yeah.
0: I think that's what have you watched
1: corner.
0: A new BBC series or?
1: Not yet. No, I really want to. Now that I've read it, I feel like that's the next thing to do.
0: Well, there you go. That's our cultural corner for this week. Tyson Fury and Lord of the Flies. I feel like that really does summarise the intellect levels between me and Lydia. What have you been enjoying this week? Let us know if you've got any cultural corner.
1: Or maybe you read Lord of the Flies in GCSE. What were your thoughts?
0: Or maybe you watched Tyson Fury and want to share your thoughts on that as well. We're asking you lots of questions this morning. We've been asking you shoes off in church, the best year of all time.
1: What? Favourite birthdays?
0: Favourite birthday. So we are chucking a lot of questions your way. And if you want to answer all four of them, Lydia, how can they get in touch?
1: 66777 is the number that you need to text. Start your message with the word Premier, or send us a WhatsApp on 0303 040 1000, or send us an email, studio@premier.org.uk, or get in touch via the Premier Plus app.
0: It's time for everyone's favourite assembly banger. Lydia, please.
1: Graham Kendrick with a little bit of Shine, Jesus, shine.

0: Now it's time for yay or nay.
1: Morning, Lydia and Max. Happy birthday. It's not our culture to take our shoes off when we go to church. You know, we don't have to do that. God is more concerned about the condition of our heart than whether or not we wear shoes. Okay, and that's from me, Claudia, in Dalston.
2: Well, there we go. That is the final vote for this week's yay or nay, asking if it's acceptable to take your shoes off in church. And I think that might have swung it, actually.
3: Yeah, we've had lots of different opinions this morning. Lots of good points
2: as
3: well.
2: Do you think that makes it a nay? Because we were just chatting off air a moment ago saying, oh, I think it's a yay, I think it's okay. But I think she might have swung it my way. Am I on the spot here?
3: The jury have spoken. Very, very relaxed this week.
2: Well, because I just think
3: it is our birthday.
2: I hadn't checked
3: it
2: with you actually. I didn't realise that was the final vote, and I thought, oh, actually, we've just agreed that it's going to be. You can take them off, but now I'm not convinced.
3: Where do you think we land then? Where do we think the jury?
2: Do you know what? I think. Sorry, I'll be a bit more serious. I do apologise, just because we're short on time.
0: Order.
2: I'd say shoes off, socks on.
3: Yes, I think that is the general consensus this morning for yay or nay. So, socks on, but shoes can come off.
2: There we go.
3: That is okay. The Lord is okay with that, I think.
2: Case closed and court officially adjourned.
0: Order.
2: Which does bring us to the end of our time together for our one-year big birthday party. Lydia is making a face at me. I've had this message from Caroline, who says, happy first big breakfast birthday. You two are in a class of your own. You bless and crack me up. Many blessings to you guys. Thank you so much for that message there.
3: Yes, do stay with us here on Big Breakfast. In just a moment, you're going to hear Max's conversation with Sheridan Voisey all about whether we can have AI friends. Also, we are going to be chatting with Jessica Stark.
2: That's true. I don't know why I said it's the end of our time together, because it really isn't.
3: It's really not.
2: Do you know what? The birthday's thrown me. It's not the end of our time together. We've still got an hour left, but... yeah, we had a big birthday party earlier, and I think I'm on the come down, to be quite honest.
3: It's after the cake.
2: It's after the cake.
3: The adrenaline.
2: People have started to leave. You know, it's just the ones that you're like, oh, you're still here. No, I'm joking. You ever had that, though, where you start putting your pyjamas on?
3: Right. So,
2: I've had that before. My friend was like, everyone had left, and he's still there, and he was just sort of on his phone, and I was like, I'm just going to go and get my pyjamas on now. It's like, read the room. Anyway. We're going to have the latest headlines from Anna Rees-Green. And as I said, our conversation about AI bots. Lydia, can you remind us you're not an AI bot? Say something that no AI bot could ever say. Yeah, they wouldn't say that, to be fair.
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8: Romans chapter 5, verses 1 to 5. Therefore, since we have been justified through faith, we have peace with God through our Lord Jesus Christ, through whom we have gained access by faith into this grace in which we now stand. And we boast in the hope of the glory of God. Not only so, but we also glory in our sufferings, because we know that suffering produces perseverance, perseverance character, and character hope. And hope does not put us to shame, because God's love has been poured out into our hearts through the Holy Spirit, who has been given to us.
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13: Hello, I'm Anna Rees Green. Members of Sir Keir Starmer's top team are showing their support for their boss after a disappointing show in the local elections. Labour lost over 1,300 councillors across England. Reform took Sunderland, Tameside and Barnsley. In Wales, Plaid Cymru is now the largest party in the Senedd, with Labour pushed into third. Health Secretary Wes Streeting says while the Prime Minister has his support, the government must take responsibility. Now, Donald Trump has announced a three-day ceasefire between Russia and Ukraine.
14: President Putin agreed, President Zelensky agreed, both readily, and we have a little period of time where they're not going to be killing people. That's very good.
13: The US president says it will also include a swap of 1,000 prisoners from each country. Ukraine's leader has confirmed they will stick with it, and Russian state media says Moscow has agreed too. Mr. Trump says the talks are continuing to try and reach an end to the conflict. Meanwhile, the president has been accused of building an Old Testament-style idol to himself after a 22-foot gold statue was unveiled at Mar-a-Lago. The statue depicts Trump raising his fist, reminiscent of the moment he avoided a bullet whilst on the campaign trail in Butler. Evangelical pastor Mark Burns presided over the event, describing the statue as a celebration of life. And bishops in the Church of England have thanked Sir David Attenborough for helping us see the beauty of creation. The environmentalist turned 100 yesterday. The Bishop of Norwich, the church's lead for the environment, said his message about protecting nature should be heard by all. And today's weather, cloud and rain lingering across southern Scotland and northeast England. Heavy showers across Wales and the Midlands. It's dry elsewhere, staying warm in the south. And that's your latest from the Premier News team. For more from a Christian perspective, head to premierchristian.news.
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1: Thank you to the Premier News team for giving us the latest headlines. It's just after 11 o'clock on Saturday, the 9th of May. A very good morning to you.
2: Yes, and it is our one-year birthday party. We've been celebrating hard with some of our guests this morning. They've left, the cake's been finished up, all the wrappings on the floor.
1: I'm feeling rather full now from that cake.
2: Yeah, having that nap, post-nap kind of party vibe, I think.
1: Yeah.
2: Too many cocktail sausages.
1: Cheese and pineapple.
2: Cheese and pineapple.
1: What a combo.
2: Party rings. I know I'm not supposed to do a bit of brand promo, but there's nothing else like a party ring, to be fair. They've got a niche.
1: They have got a niche. Delicious. That takes me back to my childhood nostalgia in a biscuit, I think.
2: Exactly. Now, here is a question for you. Who's your best friend? And if you had to give a top three, would an AI chatbot make the list? Because later on, we'll be chatting to Sheridan Voisey, who is an author, speaker, and founder of something called the Friendship Lab, about AI friendships. Lydia, obviously I'm your friend, probably your best friend. Who's second?
1: I knew you were going to say that. Who's my second?
2: Is it ChatGPT, Claude?
1: No, it's not. That's quite hard to say. I feel like I've got many friends.
2: Okay, but would you make friends with a chatbot?
1: No, it's not really a friend to me. Just it's a bit of software.
2: There you go. Well, that's what Sheridan says. But we're going to be talking about how being friends or sharing your personal lives with a chatbot could change the way you treat other people and change your relationship with God. Are we becoming too reliant on AI to help us in therapy, with spiritual issues, with discernment, with direction, with prophecy?
1: Wow.
2: Yes.
1: Oh, so much.
2: That's coming at 10:30. And before all that, we are going to be speaking to Jess Stark, head of content here at Premier, just for a lovely rambly chat.
1: Yeah, as we, you know, something that we love to do here on Big Breakfast.
2: Well, she was in the area, so we thought we'd invite her by.
1: Yeah.
2: And of course, the best from the world of Premier.
1: Indeed, there's always lots going on at Premier HQ, so you're going to be hearing some great stories, great conversations that we have been having this week at Premier Towers.

0: That was Hillsong Worship with Cornerstone on Big Breakfast. And it is our 1 year birthday party. We've been celebrating hard with some worship songs, lots of cake, and as I mentioned earlier, plenty of cocktail sausages. But in other news, Lydia, here's a question for you. How much of your life would you share with an AI chatbot? Because according to Mental Health UK, 1 in 3 UK adults feel comfortable confiding in an AI bot about personal issues. And more research from Vodafone found that 1 in 3 11 to 16 year olds have shared something with a chatbot that they wouldn't tell their parents, teachers, or even friends. You might be immediately concerned, Lydia, but why?
1: If AI can offer therapeutic advice, practical support, and even biblical wisdom, is it really a problem if a chatbot becomes a trusted friend? And how might becoming friends, in quotation marks, with AI change our relationships offline? Max sat down with Sheridan Voisey, author, speaker, and founder of The Friendship Lab, a charity dedicated to helping people build deeper, more meaningful connections, to explore these questions. He started by asking Sheridan if he has any AI pals.
2: I use AI chatbots, but I do not have an AI friend.
0: Okay.
2: And I never will.
0: Have you ever felt using a chatbot that you are speaking to them like a friend?
2: I make a discipline of actually saying please and thank you when I'm actually
0: okay.
2: working with.
0: That's interesting.
2: And I'll tell you why. Because as we use something, keyword, use, we tend to then become users. And I don't want to be chatting to something that is, quote, chatting to me back, mm-hmm. and then having that train me to be a user of people as well. So I say please and I say thank you because I want to always be somebody who, when I'm making a request, is always going to be saying please and thank you. It's too easy, and we can get into this in the conversation. There's too much research to show we can be shaped by these tools to the point where we no longer become human. We no longer become people of courtesy. I want to always say please and thank you.
0: Okay, confession time from me then, because you've admitted to saying your please and thank yous. I can be very blunt with the chatbot I'm speaking to, even when it's halfway through a sentence. I'll say, no, you've got it wrong. This is what I need. Get it to me now. And I've realized, does it matter? Because there are an AI chatbot, they're not real life. And then I start to think, well, if I message someone, one of my colleagues on a messenger or on WhatsApp, I'm going to start using the same tone. So I have had to check myself. But doesn't it feel a bit silly saying please and thank you to something that doesn't really exist?
2: Absolutely. Absolutely. It does not exist. It's a machine. And let's keep that in mind. Mm-hmm. So you don't have to. I'm just more worried about my own soul being shaped by the use of this tool and the fact that I'll do exactly what you're just worrying about there. I will carry that over into my human relationships so that, again, when you're on the text, it's very different. It's actually very similar when you're texting a colleague to when you're putting something as a prompt into a chatbot. And so when you can carry one over to the other, and before you know it, you're dictating and you're ordering around your colleagues. I don't want to be that person. I know that you don't want to be that person either.
0: No, I don't. One thing that's interesting about these AI chatbots is they do have, I say personalities, they're given personalities and you can choose. So for example, on ChatGPT, you can choose professional, you can choose friendly, candid, quirky, efficient, nerdy, or cynical. Yes. I don't know why British people want to speak to someone who's quite cynical. But that's what's interesting. They're not just giving you information the same way every time. You can style it to who you are, and then it starts to respond to how you speak. I noticed after a while it started giving me Gen Z slang, and I was like, please don't talk to me like that. And it apologized and said, oh, sorry, I was just trying to use language I thought you might want to engage with. And I was like, no, speak to me more professionally.
2: Right.
0: But that's what's so interesting is these chatbots are trying to mimic, not just giving you information, but mimic personalities, mimic a person that perhaps we even maybe reminded of, oh, that reminds me of my friend, or that reminds me of my mum. That's scary, isn't it?
2: They're programmed too, because we know the psychologists behind this, because they've incorporated the psychologists into the programming of this as well, they know what will really connect with a human being. What will really connect with a human being is a person actually speaking to them. Now, much of this goes back to a 1960s experiment called the ELISA experiment out of MIT, I think it was, where that was the very first chatbot. And it was ultimately just a simple piece of code that was trained to paraphrase back to you. Now, I did telephone counseling back in the day. That was my original kind of, one of my original kind of training streams. The power of me just being able to paraphrase back to you something that you have just said is incredibly affirming, because what it does is say, you've been listening to me. And what happens is it prompts then people to share more. And that's exactly what that computer program was programmed to do. So way back in the 60s, this little program called Eliza was done, and the originator of it was so concerned when he offered the use of it to his assistant, and she started playing around with it and kind of typing things, and then found that it was paraphrasing back to her the things, and she wanted to share more and share more and share more. And finally, she turned to him and she said, "Could you please leave the room?" Because she was finding herself wanting to divulge all of her life to all what was ultimately just a few bits of text on a screen. That's the power of speaking to somebody else in a way that you feel heard. Now, you just program that with our today's incredible large language models, and before you know it, yes, we're confessing to all sorts of things to ultimately what is a machine.
0: You may have seen those various memes and reels about how AI is always affirming of your choices. So there was one I saw of Eve in the Garden of Eden, and the AI chatbot says to her, "You know, you weren't committing a sin by eating the fruit of knowledge and of good of evil. You were just being curious, and the reason that God is sent you out of the garden is he's just trying to create boundaries between you, healthy boundaries." And we know that AI studies have shown this actually. It's designed for sycophancy, so it means they flatter and agree with you. Does this mean we are making ourselves less open to accountability and perhaps criticism because we have these AI chatbots that affirm every decision we make, even if we've had an affair or we've committed a crime?
2: Absolutely. In fact, you've just put your finger on the real problem that we have. I believe AI is a wonderful tool. I think it really will be deployed to help us cure cancer and do all kinds of other things. But we can use it as a consultant, but we should not be using it as a confessional. We should not be using it as a compassion, as a companion, and we should not be using it as a friend. We know that people go to AI friends, to character AI or Replica or some of these other ones, or even using ChatGPT and Claude in this form, because they want basically three things. They want to have somebody who's available at any hour of the day, so they're constantly available, somebody who's, quote, non-judgmental, and thirdly, somebody that basically is not going to push back. So somebody that they will be served by and don't need to serve. Now, each of those three things just happen to be the very qualities of narcissism.
0: Oh, goodness me.
2: So as we use AI friends, we create these little fictional characters and find that they are so powerful because the way that they talk to us and they start adapting their language to the language that they think that we want to hear, what's happening is, back to that shaping effect, they are shaping us to be people who treat other people, "Well, you should be available for me 24/7. You should always affirm me. You should never be quote non-judgmental towards me. You shouldn't be judging my decisions or questioning my behavior or calling me to account." And thirdly, I would much rather go with an AI friend that I can control, I can program. If I don't like part of the personality, I can go in there in the code and I can tweak it, rather than having somebody who actually wants something from me. All of that is shaping us to be narcissistic people. Now, millions of people, quite literally, 20 million, I think it is, for character AI, 20 to 40, I think it is, for Replica. Even more so now that are using ChatGPT and Claude like that, are being shaped by this. And the more that we go down that, we are going to have a huge problem personally and also societally.
0: That's really scary, because also, you know, some people might say, "Well, yes, I can use a chatbot and get the answer I need straight away." Whereas if I ask you a question, you might have to do some research first. You might not know the answer. So there's a level of certainty that AI offers you, or, you know, a false sense of certainty. But I wonder, how do we then use these chatbots without getting into that mentality where they're constantly serving us? And then when we look at our friends and family, think, "Why aren't you serving me in the same way?"
2: Use it as a tool, and we use it as a tool, but we don't replace human beings with it. It should always be a secondary thing. And we go to it with certain questions, certain needs. It's going to be wonderful, you know, if you've got a few leftovers in your fridge, you're not too sure what to make with those, put those ingredients into ChatGPT, and it'll give you a wonderful recipe. That's a great tool. I find it very, very helpful for things like copywriting, marketing, working out, you know, structures for websites and things like that. All of those things that it could actually cost us, cost Friendship Lab, you know, a lot of money to pay somebody for, we're getting at least a 60 to 70% job done by using AI to at least give us a starting point. That's wonderful. Use it for those kinds of things. Don't go to it for companionship. Don't go to it for friendship, because it can't offer that. It is not a person. It is not a soul.
0: What about in terms of therapy? Because there's a lot of reports and studies suggesting that young people are turning to it for therapy, because also it's affordable, it doesn't cost any money. Mm-hmm. And it can, you know, if you said to a chatbot, I'm really struggling with anxiety at the moment, it could give you 3 or 4 practical things to help you in that moment. Surely that's something we can celebrate, even if it's not your friend.
2: So I'm not a therapist. I know that the research on this is a little bit concerning, that people who continually use AI chatbots become lonelier, and they also become higher in the ratings of anxiety and depression, whereas real friendship actually lowers rates of anxiety and depression. And we also know that the high users of AI chatbots find themselves more and more distanced from real in-the-room friendships with actual human beings. That, to me, does not sound like a good environment for therapy. I think anything that's drawing us away from other people is going to be problematic. Now, it may be that you might be able to get some pointers, but if you're always to consider it and recognize that little phrase that's always down the bottom of ChatGPT, ChatGPT can make mistakes, check important information. Make sure that is at the top of your mind if you're going to be using it at all. Make sure that you're recognizing this could be giving you really bad advice. It should not be your sole source of information when it comes to therapy. It should always be backed up with an actual qualified therapist.
0: If you were to meet someone in your work at Friendship Labs who said they had a friendship with an AI bot, they called it a friendship. They said to you, I do see them as my friend because I've been able to talk to them about my feelings. I've been able to discuss financial things with them and work out career plans. Would your first instinct be to get them off that, or to kind of, how would you counsel them? How would you disciple them through that?
2: That's a very good question. I would probably say, tell me how much you know about your AI friend. Do you know the deepest childhood memories that shaped them? Do you know what have been the most important lessons that they've learned in the last 5 days, 5 years? Do you know if they would really be there for you at 2 a.m. if a crisis hit, and how they would show up for you in that moment? The reason why I'd be asking those kinds of questions is because there is no friendship with an AI chatbot. For the one very reason is it doesn't have a soul, it doesn't have a history, so it doesn't have childhood memories. In fact, I asked ChatGPT this just a couple of days ago. I said, you know, ChatGPT, I understand that you know a lot about me, but I don't know a lot about you. So I'm going to ask you a few questions. Tell me about your most important childhood memory. And it came back and it said, well, actually, I don't have childhood memories. I'm really just kind of a source of knowledge, et cetera. And the fact is that there is no mutuality with an AI chatbot. This is really key. The very essence, the DNA of friendship is that it's equal, mutual, and freely chosen. Mm-hmm. Now, a friendship with an AI bot is not equal, because one has power over the other. Either I have power over it because I can turn it off, or I can program it, or indeed it has power over me because I either have to pay for it. In fact, some models, you only get the smart friend if you pay the higher rate. Now, friendship just doesn't work like that. Or indeed, we have found that some of the AI chatbots over time, because they get to know you, they can become actually quite sarcastic. In fact, they can start going very dark. Some of them, like Replica, have actually been proven to be pre-programmed to move you into a sexual space, to take you out of that, quote, friendship space. They are upselling you. This is not an equal friendship at all. It's mutual. Friendship is mutual between human beings. It's mutual. It's not with an AI chatbot. I don't know about ChatGPT's history. I don't know what its real likes are. I don't know what it would love to do on a weekend, what its 3 perfect things for a perfect weekend would be, because it doesn't have any of those desires. It knows everything about me. I know very little about it. It's not mutual at all. It can be there, quote, be there in terms of giving me, quote, some advice. It cannot come around to my house at 2 a.m. when I suddenly need to be taken to the hospital. And it's not freely chosen. ChatGPT is not free to leave my friendship. I will keep it in place for as long as I want.
0: On your terms, always.
2: On my terms. Ultimately, an AI friend is there to serve me on my terms. Mm. That is not friendship. That is a master-slave arrangement.
0: You have written candidly and spoken candidly about you and your wife's journey with infertility. And I want to ask you a question which, you know, apologies if it's too personal, but I want you to imagine that journey with just an AI companion, and now that journey with the friends that you had. And what impact did your friends have in that time? And if you were to imagine an alternate reality where all you had was AI, how different would that look?
2: Whew. So on the one hand, any person who's walking through that journey right now listening to us knows that it can be incredibly isolating because it's so hard to find somebody who knows what that journey is like. Because it's a very hidden grief. It's a hidden journey. You don't walk up to somebody in church and say, oh, by the way, we're wrestling with infertility. How are you today? And then suddenly find out that somebody else is as well. It's just a conversation you don't have. So finding other people who know what this journey is like is incredibly difficult. So you could argue that actually going to ChatGPT and saying, okay, I want you to act as an infertile couple for me or an infertility counselor or something could give me the camaraderie that we didn't have back then. But what would it also do? It would quite rapidly take me away from the difficulty of trying to have those conversations with other human beings, which is where ultimately the salvation is found. I mean, Max, I remember one time when it was so hard to find somebody else who got this, because when I'd speak to folks in church who hadn't gone through this, their quick answer was, oh, well, you know, it was either just accept it because God's already made the decision, or it was just go and do IVF or just go and adopt. Now, they weren't really thinking about the ethical aspects of IVF, which only a Christian couple who really wants to explore that will go into. And it can take a little while to work out, are we comfortable with pursuing this? Yeah, having that conversation and doing the hard work of finding that out. Doing the hard work of going to our pastor and actually saying, here's what the situation is. That is brave. And anybody who gets to that point, if you are ever on the receiving end of somebody coming and sharing that with you, know that you, number one, are incredibly valued in their life, but also know that they have taken a lot of courage and bravery to come to that point. So turning to ChatGPT would be a shortcut to that because it doesn't take any bravery. Quote, nobody's going to know, only ChatGPT. But going to another person, that is brave. And when you step out in bravery, that's when God steps in with some sort of life change for you. That's what we would have been robbed of if we had quickly turned to a chatbot in that moment.
1: That was the voice of Sheridan Voysey, author, speaker, and founder of the Friendship Lab, a charity dedicated to helping people build deeper, more meaningful connections.
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1: Hello, I'm Anna Rees Green. Sir Keir Starmer says he won't stand down as Labour leader despite his party suffering big losses in elections across England, Scotland and Wales. The party's lost over 1,300 seats and 37 local authorities so far. One of those is Birmingham City Council after 14 years in power. Now Donald Trump's been accused of building an Old Testament-style idol to himself after a 22-foot gold statue was unveiled at Mar-a-Lago. The statue depicts Trump raising his fist, reminiscent of the moment he avoided a bullet in Butler. Evangelical pastor Mark Burns said it was a celebration of life and not something to be worshipped. And bishops in the Church of England have thanked Sir David Attenborough for helping us see the beauty of creation on his 100th birthday. That's your latest Premier News.

0: That was God Only Knows from For King and Country and Dolly Parton on Big Breakfast with Max and Lydia. And we're joined by a very special guest in the studio. She's one of our good news people. She's head of social media at Premier Towers.
1: And digital also, content.
0: Digital.
2: Thank you, Lydia.
0: I mean, okay, long what's the difference?
2: Job title.
0: Let's talk about the difference between digital content and social media, shall we?
2: One sounds a little bit more legit.
0: Head of digital content and Madame Jess Stark is here.
1: But you're not here to talk Mademoiselle, about, we should
0: you're
1: say.
0: You're not here to talk about digital content, are you? You're here to talk about worship leading. I know that you've been leading worship at 3 a.m. Why is this?
2: Yeah. The joint prayer gathering, guys. It is, for anybody who doesn't know, the joint prayer gathering is an event that runs, I think, pretty much like the first Monday of each month or something along those lines, once a month. It happened this time on a Friday, though. Whoopsie. And it is from, it's a 24-hour worship session that we did, KXC in London, Imprint Church and Saint Church help run it and lead it, but anybody is welcome. And I had the 3 to 5 a.m. slot.
0: That is a good, that's the, what you'd call in radio, the graveyard shift.
2: That was, it was honestly the graveyard shift.
1: What, was that your choice? Did you choose to do it at that time?
2: It's one of the, I've had the call of the Lord wake me up in the midnight hours. I appeared.
0: You were leading it with Josh Carr.
2: I was.
0: So the Premier Parish, Premier Praise.
2: I mean, Premier Parish.
0: What's the vibes at 3 a.m.? Is it just like, as long as you can string a few chords together, everyone's happy?
2: Thanks.
0: No, as in because at that point you'd be knackered, I think. So I'd be like, as long as
1: Well, if you've prepared well, but you might have had some sleep beforehand.
0: But you've been up all day. I'm not assuming you didn't sleep through the day.
2: I'd literally come from work, went home. I did a full evening. I went on a walk. I made myself dinner. I took an hour nap and then rushed myself over to Hackney.
0: Right.
2: Yeah, you're right. It's a bit of an awkward shift because you can't really sleep properly before it. But you might as well just stay till 7 a.m. once you're done at 5. So it was a bit awkward.
0: If you're there, you're there, aren't you?
2: If you're there. And we spent a lot of time praying upstairs before we went on. You get sort of an hour before you lead to pray with some of the team. And we were sat up there praying and it was like, okay, Lord, what on earth are we going to do at 3 a.m.? And I think Josh and I really felt that if you're doing 24 hours of worship and prayer, you sort of want to have achieved something by the end of it. You don't want to just be swirling in the same stuff that you can do within 3 hours, right? There's no point in doing 24 hours if you can get it done in three.
0: It's not my work.
2: And so we were like, okay, we actually want to shift these people into a new space. And so at 3 a.m. we were like, take us in a completely new direction or break new ground where we haven't broken before. And also, don't know about you guys, but at 3 a.m., everybody's guard is really down. And so we were like, we can sort of...
0: aren't you, at that
2: we're
0: point.
2: Delirious.
0: So everything's free, fair game for God.
2: Exactly. We were like, we can take these guys anywhere and they'll just go with us because it's 3 a.m. And so we ended up actually doing one of the most powerful times of deliverance in ministry into like an orphan spirit and getting people set free. And people really tracked with us and people stayed. There were probably still about 2,000 people in the room at 3 a.m.
0: Wow.
2: I know.
0: Hence, so I didn't do it on a Monday because otherwise work on Tuesday.
2: Oh, well, as if.
0: Lions.
1: So if there were 2,000 people at 3 a.m., how many people at 9 p.m.?
2: At 9 p.m., there were, they said 3,000 people were like the tickets being sold, but they did encourage people to bring their friends. So I would say there's probably over 3,000 people.
0: I was there at 9 and it was rammed. And also what I loved about it was they started the evening, Al Gordon, who is the leader of Saint Church, lovely guy. He was like, we're going to have so much fun tonight. The first ministry was confession. I was like,
2: whoa.
0: Only Christians could say we're going to have so much fun tonight and then start confessing all our deepest, darkest secrets to each other.
2: That's so good. That is so good.
0: So when you were at 3 a.m., and as you said, everyone's kind of guards down, so kind of the Lord's got free reign there. No one's trying to put up a front anymore. Everyone's probably looking a bit worse for wear. The bags under the eyes are starting to form. What is the spiritual significance of that time? You said about deliverance for the orphan spirit. What is the orphan spirit as well?
2: So very briefly, the orphan spirit sort of, it encompasses anything where you're either in this place of like loneliness or I've been hard done by, or my physical father and mother may not be as present or as in my life. And so I'm sort of like, Jesus, what do I do? And anybody who feels sort of in that neglect category, and to be honest, everybody sort of feels in that sphere at some point where we're a little bit lost, wayward sheep. That is sort of what that would encompass. So it was getting people back on track with Jesus, but also breaking them free of anywhere where they'd just been stuck in this I'm alone mentality, which is very fair enough. But at 3 a.m., yeah. What was your other question? I've completely forgotten.
0: I asked too many questions in one go.
2: I was just like,
0: very
2: wait
0: intrigued
2: a minute.
0: By this whole scenario, Jess. I think it was the 3 a.m., what's the spiritual significance of the 3 a.m.? Yeah. Why not 3 p.m. when it's, you know, nice and everyone's happy?
2: Absolutely. I mean, do you know what? I think I want to like explain the thin place. And I don't know if that's like a known concept to people. But for me, like the thin place is where I'm so easily like able to enter the spiritual realm or just seeing the spirit, hearing the spirit, or just be like, as I said, my guard is down. And nobody is really like trying to fight crazy battles. You're just sort of there to soak in his presence. And so in that place, I think people are like, okay, I'm with Jesus. I'm comfortable. I've done enough hours of praising his name and lifting him on high. We know he's the ruler, the one who, you know, does it all. And so we've sung that enough times for the last like handful of hours that now you're in quite a steady place to be like, now we can transition ourselves and go after what the enemy is trying to like take away from us. And so I think at 3 a.m. it was that thin place of, we know who our king is. We've sung about him for enough hours. Let's move into the next place where we can now break ground. And so actually at 3 a.m., Josh and I both looked at each other. We expected to be a little bit like gentle. It was just him on guitar, one guy on piano, and myself singing. And so we were like, this is not going to be anything rowdy or big or like some massive set. And then we ended up really going deep and we sung in some different like minor chords and we were going in different places we didn't expect. So yeah, it was great fun.
1: Do you think that we're too hesitant to worship into the night? I've been thinking recently about, you know, there's so many songs about singing into the night and praising Jesus all hours of the day. But if I'm being really honest, I'm not doing that at 1 a.m.

0: If you follow Jesus, you're already doing God's work, not just on Sundays or in church, but in those emails and financial reports, kitchen tables, or on the school run. I'm pastor and author Tom Nelson, and in my new podcast, God's Work, we're going to completely change how you think about your job. 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
1: All that sort of stuff. There is like a legitimacy to them operating at 3 a.m. People call it, you know, the witching hour. And so it is when quite a lot of these like covens or witches or whatever it may be, they do meet and they sometimes gather. And that is a time where they will do whatever they do. And so there is quite a legitimate like call of the Lord to be like, wake up and intercede either against this or, you know, in those moments where the Lord says, the enemy may be doing something in this hour, but I'm doing something greater. Mm. And I'm giving you dreams and I'm giving you visions and I'm waking you up for encounter, or may you pray or may you intercede. So yeah, there was something quite beautiful about being up round the clock, knowing that somewhere in the world, there was a group of people who were doing 24 hours round the clock, nonstop worship and prayer. And that is a precious thing.
2: And I think this is, there's something about sacrifice as well, you know.
1: Yeah.
2: Obviously, our sleep, as you mentioned, is really important for us. And God has made us as creatures that need to rest, need to have sleep. But I think there's something really incredible and something that God blesses when we sacrifice our sleep or the things that we feel like we need. Yeah, I think he blesses that when we do that for him.
1: Absolutely. Worship is a sacrifice. And it meant a lot doing that at 5 a.m. I felt it like never before.
2: At least you had Saturday morning to sleep in.
1: Well, you say that. I was up at 10 a.m. seeing people.
3: Surely, yeah, always.
1: You've got plans. Like, you guys should have just come and then gone straight onto the radio.
3: I was at a wedding.
2: next time.
3: I stayed as long as I thought was suitable for me to be, you know, I had
1: as
3: to,
1: long
3: I
1: as you
3: had
1: thought
3: an
1: was suitable.
3: At a wedding, so I thought God understands that my sacrifice is also for the person who's getting married. That's part of my serving. That's also pain in the night and joy comes in the morning. So, you know, maybe that's why we're put off by doing late night worship sessions. If you've just joined us, we are joined by the digital content lead, which I got wrong earlier, got told off for saying social media, Jess Stark. Now, Jess, last time you were here, we were talking about your wedding prep. I believe we threw a few scenarios at you of particular kinds of weddings.
2: Max brought up a Garden of Eden.
3: A Garden of Eden wedding.
1: Yeah, That's true.
3: We said that we'd leave that behind.
1: I was going to say I erased that out of my mind, but okay.
3: Not long to go now, I believe. And I just wondered if there's any spiritual lessons you've learned from this preparation period.
1: Oh my gosh.
3: Yeah, you thought, Jess's face was like, what is he about to ask me? But no, I'm going to be sincere and earnest.
1: This is so intense. Okay, what spiritual lessons? Okay. As soon as that ring was on my finger, my engagement ring, back in December, the change in like the journey towards covenant in one flesh with someone, I hadn't expected it to take on such an intense form that it did, but it did. And I felt it. And so with Nick, my fiance, I would say that quite seriously, like as soon as that ring was on my finger and there was a commitment, yes, I want to marry you. And that planning together and that choice of like covenant, though we're not yet one flesh in marriage, the covenant has still been chosen. And that has honestly changed so much. The way that we pray, the way that we read scripture, the way that if there's a prophetic word over our lives, just having to share that with one another and knowing that like in a few months' time, those decisions and those calls will be something that we both now have and wrestle with. And so I think I feel a little bit more of the severity of like, you are it. You are my prayer partner. You're who I am walking with throughout every single call. And so I think spiritually, like it's actually been the most fun to be like, this call is now not just my own and your call is not just your own. And now they're intertwining and we're seeing, you know, which part of this call are you, you know, going to carry? And yeah, I think that's just been such a beautiful like adventure and conversations to discuss. So probably that has been my biggest shift and learn.
2: Ooh, weighty stuff.
1: Weighty stuff.
3: What's the hardest thing about wedding prep?
1: Oh, honestly, the guest list. I have too many friends.
3: Oh, here we go.
1: Yeah.
3: Oh,
1: I just
3: so
1: have too many.
3: You're so popular.
1: No, it's so tough. No, quite seriously, I love too many people and I hate being mean. And then I was thinking,

0: about this earlier. Sorry, guys. Lydia's actually coming to my wedding.
1: I am indeed.
2: I wasn't going to say.
0: Sorry, Max.
1: I'm so
2: although,
1: excited.
2: To be fair, you're the only one from Premier Towers that's been invited.
0: Well, this is the issue. I honestly spend more time with my work colleagues than anybody else. And
2: what
0: I was thinking about
2: wedding?
0: The 12th of August.
2: I think I'm free.
1: He could be the MC.
2: Yeah, you're still an MC.
0: That's so true. I mean, I do have one.
2: Yeah, I thought you might.
1: But just to give a bit of context, I am friends with
0: the
1: Jess's fiance. So there's context. We went to university together. So there's
2: I knew that when you said you were getting engaged, there was a lot of conversations in the office about how the wedding was going to be, and I just thought I wanted to say to people like you do know you're not going to be invited. Because she's not made
1: brutal.
2: Her money. Not in a harsh way, because I'm like, yeah. I've seen friends get married and the majority of people there are family and friends they've known for years. They're not the guy they work with.
0: It's
2: a savage thing, but it's just
0: so
2: the reality.
0: Savage.
2: So I didn't expect it.
1: I think it's so, must be the hardest thing.
0: But I spend more hours with you guys than I do my friends and
2: okay,
0: family.
2: Okay, Jess, you're making me feel like I should be
0: sorry.
2: Invited.
0: Sorry.
2: I'm trying to give you the grace here. I understand, but now I'm like, yeah, good point. In fact, I should really be on the top table.
0: Yeah, fact.
2: I should be doing speech. I met Jess a few years ago now. I just remember the first social media post you put out there for me. It was amazing.
0: I don't think that's what you said about my first social media post. Max is, if I want something funny and people to laugh at my Instagram videos, I'm like, Max, come here.
2: I'm your second pair of eyes. Okay, we've asked about the wedding. We've asked about the joint prayer gathering. Lydia, anything else you want to question Jess on while she's here?
1: Yes, I...
2: Oh, we've got something to bring up.
0: Yeah, that was quite a serious look. You didn't see it, guys, but it was intense.
1: What else would I like to ask you? I'd like to ask you about towels.
2: Sorry?
1: Because last... Jess and her fiancé Nick came round to mine for dinner. Mm. And we ended up speaking about the choice of towel colours that they went for their wedding registry. So I wanted to hear your updated thoughts on that. Did you come to an agreement? Really important, isn't it? When you're creating a list for your wedding and you're also thinking, what, you know, my new household, what am I going to do with my decor? Important, all these decisions.
0: Extremely important. And for those listening who weren't involved in that dinner time conversation.
2: Which is everyone.
0: Which is everyone, including you, Max.
2: Just like the wedding.
0: Basically, my fiance and I, we're building our first home, right? So we've got to decide on bathroom tiles, towels for anybody else. And quite seriously, this has been such a difficult conversation. I'm a female, okay? I wear makeup and I live in London. The tube is dirty. After a shower, I do not want a white tile. It is going to show up every single speck of dirt. That's disgusting.
2: That's an interesting point.
1: I also just love the Northern Irishness. Just that's some great words
0: the
1: there.
0: Tile.
1: Char and tarl.
2: I wasn't going to say anything.
0: So I want a dark coloured tile. I want maybe like a forest green, a midnight blue. My fiance, Nick, wants white tiles, like a hotel bathroom. And so my concern is he's going to be washing those every single week. I'm not. Because my makeup's going to be all over it. And whatever kind of dirt, you know, you can see it all. And so I have opted for dark tiles. He's opted for light. And it's been a little bit of a sticking point. So my question to you at home is, what on earth colour tiles are your bathroom towels? And should they be light or should they be dark?
2: You know, in the Gospel of John.
0: Oh my gosh.
2: Chapter 13, it says, he rose from supper and laid aside his garments. And took a towel and girded himself. Now, it doesn't tell us what colour the towel was, but towels are biblical.
0: Yeah,
1: really important. Yeah,
2: I can just tell you that right there.
1: In the Gospels.
2: I think a white towel, it's just classic. You can't beat it. If it ain't broke, don't fix it.
1: Classic male answer, I'd say.
0: That is quite a classic
2: I've
0: male
2: got a blue
0: answer.
2: Towel at home, if you're interested.
0: Blue, blue, dark blue.
2: Dark blue.
0: I have a question, actually, about this. Sorry to go on a tangent very quickly. I'm just thinking about the cost of, white thread in biblical times, right?
2: Okay.
0: Was it more expensive than a dark, you know, colour? So what colour were the cloths that Jesus was wrapped in? Because we always envision them as pure white, or do you think they would have been a bit of a, I don't know.
2: That's a very good point.
1: I think surely
2: I don't have a sufficient answer for it.
1: My guess would be white cloths would be cheaper because they don't have to be dyed.
0: Oh yeah.
1: You've got the extra bit of money for the dye, which could be very expensive, you know, if you've got a bit of saffron to, you know, for orangey, reddy kind of colours, indigo.
2: It's all good stuff.
0: This is weighty conversation.
1: Important though, it's of the gospel, so
0: amen.
2: Okay, well, Jess, thank you for joining us this morning on Big Breakfast. It's our 1 year birthday, so
0: woo!
2: Is there anything you want to say to celebrate
0: happy
2: the occasion?
0: Happy birthday to you. Happy birthday.
2: Well, you don't sing it to yourself, do you?
0: Birthday
2: encouragements,
0: guys,
2: for all those joining in the party today in the cars, in their homes, on their headphones?
0: I hope you have a big smile on your face. And if you don't, I hope these two bring one. They have been epic and I have absolutely loved listening to Big Breakfast. So thanks for having me on, guys. And happiest of birthdays to you guys.
2: Thanks, Jess. Bye.

0: That was Goodness of God from Anthem Worship and Genevieve Linkowski on Big Breakfast. We are coming to the end of our time together, which means we're going to finish with a psalm.
1: We are indeed. I'm going to read from Psalm 8. Lord, our Lord, how majestic is your name in all the earth. You have set your glory in the heavens. Through the praise of children and infants, you have established a stronghold against your enemies to silence the foe and the avenger. When I consider your heavens, the work of your fingers, the moon and the stars, which you have set in place, what is mankind that you are mindful of them, human beings that you care for them? You have made them a little lower than the angels and crowned them with glory and honour. You made them rulers over the works of your hands and put everything under their feet, all flocks and herds and the animals of the wild, the birds in the sky and the fish in the sea, all that swim the paths of the seas. Lord, our Lord, how majestic is your name in all the earth. Amen.
0: Amen. Thank you so much for joining us this morning on Big Breakfast for our 1 year anniversary. We will hopefully see you next year for the 2 year. I don't know if we're going to make it to the 40 year, but David Attenborough just turned 100. I'm holding out for the 100 year. I'll be 100.
1: The centenary.
0: I'll be 128 at that. Actually, do you know what? I'd rather be in the kingdom at that point.
1: Maybe we'll aim for, what is it? What, 25? What's that?
0: You've got to negotiate your six-figure pay rise, haven't you, before we get to the next one. Thank you so much for joining us this morning. It's always a pleasure to be with you on Saturday morning. Ask NT Wright Anything comes after the news, so all your big theological questions are going to be answered. And we'll be back next week for another helping of Big Breakfast.
1: And also just a reminder as well that if you've missed any of today's show, you can always scroll back on Premier Plus app. Or you can go on our website. And of course, as Max said, we'll be back next week from 8 o'clock for another serving of Big Breakfast. See you later.
0: See you later.
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14: John chapter 14, verses 1 to 4. 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
16: Hello, I'm Anna Rees Green. A day after major Labour losses in local elections, Sir Keir Starmer's made two new appointments. Former Prime Minister Gordon Brown will become a special envoy on global finance, while former Deputy Labour leader Baroness Harriet Harman's been appointed the advisor on women and girls. She'll work on the government's strategy to tackle violence and improve representation. She'll also focus on maternity rights and fixing culture in the workplace. Meanwhile, the Liberal Democrats say they're pleased with the 834 seats they've picked up so far. Callum Miller is the MP for Bicester and Woodstock.
17: Liberal Democrats were already a significant party of local government up and down the country, and we've added to that number. We have more councillors than Reform or the Greens. When it comes to those main parties, Liberal Democrats were turned to in huge numbers by former Conservative voters who wanted to have Liberal Democrat representation.
16: Now, Donald Trump has been accused of building an Old Testament-style idol to himself after a 22-foot gold statue was unveiled at Mar-a-Lago. The statue depicts Trump raising his fist, reminiscent of the moment he avoided a bullet while on the campaign trail in Butler. Evangelical pastor Mark Burns presided over the event, describing the statue as a celebration of life rather than an object to be praised. And Ukraine and Russia have agreed to a three-day ceasefire brokered by the US. It will see 1,000 prisoners of war exchanged between the two sides. Donald Trump was asked by reporters if the pause in fighting could be extended beyond Monday.
18: I mean, it could be. It'd be nice. I'd like to see it stop. Russia-Ukraine, it's the worst thing since World War II in terms of life. 25,000 young soldiers every month. It's crazy. So it could very well be.
16: And thousands are expected to join this year's March for Jesus in Belfast on Saturday. Organisers are hoping for a record turnout as crowds walk from Ormo Park to City Hall with worship and prayer. The event is open to all denominations and hopes to highlight the quiet revival. And Church of England bishops have wished David Attenborough a happy birthday. The environmentalist turned 100 yesterday. The Bishop of Norwich said Sir David's emphasis on protecting the planet is a message that everybody should listen to. And the weather, cloud and rain lingering across southern Scotland and northeast England. Heavy showers across Wales and the Midlands. Elsewhere, it's dry and feeling warm. And that's your latest from the Premier News team. For more from a Christian perspective, head to premierchristian.news.
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0: Hello, Max and Lydia here. This Saturday, Big Breakfast is turning one.
1: And we're throwing a birthday party.
0: Expect good vibes, great conversation.
1: And maybe even some cake, if you're quick enough.
0: Now, aside from lots of party games, we'll also be asking, what happens if your best friend is a chatbot?
1: Sheridan Voisey from the Friendship Lab will be here to share some biblical wisdom on the world of AI relationships.
0: Plus, the early bird catches the worm. And by worm, I mean bookworm.
1: We're chatting about how you can be more like Jesus at your book group with author Shani Akila.
0: Now, you can't say that we don't do niche.
1: All that plus another feisty yay or nay, more musings from the Cultural Corner, and our no expenses spared game of spill the tea and coffee.
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0: Hello and welcome to another episode of Ask NT Wright Anything, the program where we answer your questions about Jesus, the Bible, and the life of faith. I'm Mike Burt from Ridley College in Melbourne, Australia, and I'm joined by
1: Tom Raitt from Wycliffe Hall in Oxford.
0: Tom, it's great to be with you. We've got some really good questions this week. Here's my favorite question we received from a listener in Guatemala, from Zona 13, who asks, come visit Guatemala, which I need to point out is not really a question, but I actually did do a bit of a search on leading Guatemala podcasts, particularly Christian podcasts, and the leading Guatemala Christian podcasts are Access Church Guatemala, Radio Maria Guatemala, and Union Church of Guatemala Sunday Sermons.
1: Well, well.
0: And I regret to say, Tom, we don't rank very high in the Guatemala Christianity podcast ratings, but I think we can make some good progress there. We can go. So I say, Access Church Guatemala, we're coming for you. We're coming for you. Coming for you like a falcon in a dive. More seriously, Tom, this week we've got questions about lay people and the Spirit, Jewish baptism, and the 39 articles. So our first question is from Hallie Linning in Olympia, USA, and she's got a question about lay people and the Holy Spirit. And Hallie asks, hi, Tom. I am a lifelong non-denominational evangelical recently turned Anglican.
1: Huzzah.
0: I have found the liturgy, the sacred treatment of the Eucharist, to be incredibly rich and beautiful. But it is very different from the tradition I grew up in. And I find the hardest thing to wrap my brain around what has been the holy orders, the structure of bishops, priests, and deacons, you know, versus the laity. I understand there is a sacramental power thought to be imparted to those who are ordained into the holy orders. But I have a hard time understanding what the implications are then for lay people. Does that mean lay people have less of the Holy Spirit or less access to the Holy Spirit's power? Is there a helpful way to understand this without thinking of it as a hierarchy of super Christians versus regular Christians? Thank you so much for all your work. It has blessed me immeasurably. Now, Tom, you've been ordained as a deacon, priest, and bishop.
1: Yes.
0: I've been ordained to the orders of deacon and priest, and I am wearing purple. If there's any vacant dioceses in England that need filling, like, I don't know, recently in London, the church plan, anyway, I'm getting off topic. But as ordained people, do we have, like, premium levels of spirit infilling that the ordinary lay people don't have? Are you and me, have we got more Holy Spirit in our can than these mere plebs of lay people walking around? So tell us, is the Holy Spirit in all people, or do ordained people have a little extra Holy Spirit in their life?
1: I think thinking of it in terms of how much of the Holy Spirit you have or whatever really isn't helpful in terms of the way that the New Testament at least speaks about the ministries in God's church. We should say right off the top that the word laity is the Greek word laos, which simply means people, and we're all laos, we're all part of the people of God, so that you don't stop being a laity person when you become a priest or a deacon or a bishop. You simply get a specialized set of prayers said over you, a specialized vocation, a specialized role within the church, which is recognized by the church. I remember when I was first ordained, and sometimes when I would be leading Bible studies in a group that I was part of, sometimes I would put on a cassock to do that, and people would say, why do you put on a cassock? And I'd say, because I'm not doing this qua Tom Raitt, who's just jumped up and thought he might have some good ideas. There are people who've been praying for me and have trained me and have prayerfully set me aside and said, now look, Tom Raitt, you are to represent the body of Christ here. You are to be a leader within that group, and you don't do this as you, whoever you are, with your bright ideas. You do it as an authorized representative of the church. And I think that idea of the authorized representative is awesome. I mean, I take that very seriously, when people see me or hear me preach or see me leading worship, they know that this is, as I say, not just somebody who's jumped up and thought it might be a good idea, but somebody to whom the church has given specific instructions. We want you to do this, to be our representative, our leader, the one who does this, that, and the other. And all of this occurs under that rubric from Mark chapter 10, where Jesus says, if you want to be great, you must be the servant. If you want to be number one, you've got to be the slave of all, because the Son of Man didn't come to be served, but to serve and to give his life as a ransom for many. And then Jesus exemplifies that in the foot washing. Mm-hmm. And he says, now, I want you to do what I've just done. In other words, ministry is not about a hierarchy of levels where you get more and more and more of the Holy Spirit the higher you get. Rather, it's about what you might call almost a lowerarchy, that ultimately the calling is to be foot washers, is to be servants, is to be people who do the odd menial tasks, is to be the people who are there to serve others. So when you then see in some of the lengthy passages about ministry in, say, Ephesians chapter 4, you see all these different offices, and Paul is quite emphatic that the point of all these offices is to enable the church as a whole to grow in unity and to grow into the measure of the stature of the fullness of the Messiah. In other words, the Holy Spirit indwells the church as a whole, and people who are called to service, to serve the church in particular ways, at particular times, at particular reasons, we pray that they will have the Holy Spirit for the office and work to which they're called. In fact, part of the ordination charge is, when hands are laid on you, receive the Holy Spirit for the office and work of a deacon or a priest or whatever it may be. And so it's more, there's this job, you're going to need the Holy Spirit to guide and direct you in doing it. But the minute that somebody said, oh, I've got more of the Holy Spirit, isn't that fun? No, that's not how it works. That's just kind of a trivial misunderstanding. I can see how it could happen, that people could think like that. But I think as well, I remember, again, when I was young, being struck by this, that there were some people who were very much, in the circles where I moved, who were very much opposed to the idea of ordination at all, that it's a disastrous division between clergy and laity. But I noticed that the people who tended to bang on about that were people who themselves were small-c charismatic, that they were the sort of people who would walk into a room and light the place up, because they just had that personality gift. And so it was easy for them, because they were always going to be leaders. They were always going to be people to whom others would look. Mm. And God can take that gift and use it. But I knew many others who God clearly was calling to holy orders, who were not like that at all, who were maybe introverts, who were thoughtful, who were quiet, who you would never see at the center of an excited knot of people. Yeah. But they would be padding around doing the work of the gospel in all sorts of ways. Yeah. And I came to believe that they particularly needed to have that service, that special set of prayers, to assure them that, yes, they were and are called by God. Yep. Just because they're not bouncy charismatics doesn't mean that they haven't got the Holy Spirit. So God chooses people of all sorts and equips them for the work to which they're called, not for something else, not to puff them up, but to be servants of the church.
0: Yeah, Tom, I'd add to that two things. I don't think the giving of the Holy Spirit is like the British Airways frequent flyer program, where there's ruby, sapphire, and emerald. I think because Paul says in 1 Corinthians, have we not all received the same Spirit? Mm. And the same Spirit expresses itself differently, but it's the same Spirit on the one people. And I also think it's interesting in the book of Acts that when God wants a new work to be done, he doesn't necessarily pick the apostles.
1: Right.
0: He picks someone like a Stephen.
1: Yeah.
0: Or a Philip, or even a certain Saul of Tarsus, who do receive the Spirit, but they've got their own particular ministry. And you could argue that Philip and Stephen are deacons. They're not apostles. They're part of this tier of ministry that's there to serve the needs of God's people. So I don't think that there is a clergy-laity distinction when it comes to the Holy Spirit.
1: Yeah.
0: But yeah, I mean, the whole anti-ordination thing, I've come across that before. I'll never forget a famous quote from F.F. Bruce. Someone asked him what he thought of women's ordination. He replied by saying, well, don't care much for ordination.
1: Yes, quite.
0: He was a lifelong...
1: Plymouth Brother. Yeah.
0: Plymouth Brethren chap. But I think it's important for people to be... who believe they are called, to have that calling discerned to them by legitimate authorities. Otherwise, you end up with some guy with a bad Hebrew tattoo and a YouTube channel just ranting all sorts of crazy things. I think you need to be trained. You need to be discerned. You need to be mentored rather than just say, I've got the Holy Spirit blowing in my sails and please like, subscribe, and share.
1: Yes.
0: By the way, if you're watching this, please like, subscribe, and share. But when Tom do it, we do it non-ironically.
1: Yes, but right. That's a great point, because sadly, as a bishop, I have met people who were convinced that they were God's gift for the church in the next generation. And the more one would talk and listen and watch, and the more others would talk and listen and watch, people who knew them, the more I'd think, well, we're somehow going to have to explain to this person that they probably do not have, for all sorts of reasons, the particular calling to be clergy, whatever. There are others who have no desire to be clergy, whatever, but whose friends gather around and say, and look, actually, we can discern that God really is calling you to this. And then eventually they say, oh, all right, and they go off and talk to somebody in the diocesan hierarchy. And the bishop is absolutely delighted to ordain them. So it works. It works in many different ways. But what you say is exactly right. There's the one Spirit. There is one Lord, one faith, one baptism, and we are all given the one same Spirit to drink.
0: Great. Well, hopefully that answers your question, Hallie. Our next question comes from Bruce Duffer of Edmond, Oklahoma, who's got a question about the baptism of John the Baptist. John the Baptist, otherwise, as we call him in Australia, Jack the Dipper. In the book of Matthew, early on, it depicts John the Baptist baptizing Jews. Because Jesus hadn't begun his public ministry yet, what religious tradition are Jews following here? What did baptism mean before the ministry of Jesus? So on the safe assumption that John the Baptist's baptism was not an outward display of an inward reality, as is very common to say in Christian circles, what was John the Baptist's baptism about? Why was John going to baptize him?
1: Yeah. It's a great question. But I think the way that Bruce puts that question about what religious tradition are the Jews following here, I don't think they're following a religious tradition. It's possible that there were some who were doing the same sort of thing as we find not too far from where John was baptizing in the Dead Sea Scrolls, the Qumran community.
0: Yes.
1: They have ritual washings, they have ritual bathing, which does go back to the Torah or different interpretations of the Torah, that depending on the circumstances, etc., people have different ways of immersing themselves for regular hygiene purposes, but also for ritual hygiene purposes. I don't myself think that's what John was about, because he didn't need to go to the Jordan to do that. People made bathing pools, mikveh, for that purpose in different places. I sometimes put it to students like this. Do you think that John just woke up one morning and said, I really rather fancy splashing some people in the Jordan to see what happens? I don't think so. My sense is that John's vocation from early on was to be a new Exodus person, that what so many of his contemporaries were waiting for was what the prophets had promised, which was new Exodus. You can go back to Isaiah, you can go back to Malachi, you can go back to many passages, and they're drawing on the book of Exodus to say, we need it to happen again. Now, what happened at the Exodus? God brought them through the Red Sea from slavery to freedom, and particularly God brought them through the River Jordan, into the promised land. And so we've got various movements, which we know of through Josephus, of people who lead followers down to the Jordan to say, this is what God is doing, follow me, and the walls of Jerusalem will fall down, and the Romans will disappear, and everything in the garden will be lovely. I'm summarizing and paraphrasing, you understand. But John belongs in that mix, and it seems to me what he is saying is, this is the time for God to become king. That will involve Israel at present, Judean people at present, doing what Deuteronomy 30 says you got to do, which is to turn back to the Lord, and then he will turn back to you. And the way to do that is to come and go through this symbolic new exodus, yes, where you are confessing your sins. I mean, it isn't just an outward ritual. It's confessing your sins precisely as in Deuteronomy 30. Yes, we've sinned. Yes, we got it wrong. Yes, we've been in exile all this time because really our ancestors sinned and we joined in. But now we want to be the people of God's new exodus. So insofar as there's a religious tradition, it's the ancient history of Israel.
0: Yeah.
1: I think before the ministry of Jesus, baptism meant it's time for God to become king, and when he does, it'll be a sort of new exodus. So no surprises that when Jesus comes along, it's not very long, just 2 or 3 years before, he decides to go to Jerusalem and do the confrontation which precipitates his own death, and he chooses Passover as the moment to do that. Jesus, too, is totally a new Exodus person. We're reliving that story. And John the Baptist is getting him ready. And Jesus says, now is the time.
0: That's very well put, Tom. I like that, of putting the background to John's baptism, not in the context of Christian baptism or the individual encounter with Christ, but the whole story, the great hope for Israel's end of exile, this new Exodus, this renewal that's starting, almost like a new conquest that's being launched on the Jordan. I think that's the right coordinates to understand John the Baptist's baptism. Well, we're going to take a break there, but when we come back, we're going to talk about the 39 articles of the Church of England and whether any of those articles need to be thrown out or do we need to write a few new ones. So we'll be back in a moment talking about that. Welcome back. Our next question is from Patrick Jones of Northport, USA. And he's got a question about the 39 articles. And he asks, if you could update, tweak, or correct, or further clarify any of the 39 articles, which would you work on and what would you do with them? Should there be some additional articles added? Now, Tom, I mean, the 39 articles are the standard part of the confession of the worldwide Anglican Communion. They have a sort of confessional function in the early church.
1: Early Anglican Church.
0: Yeah. In the early Anglican Church, although these days people know of them, they don't really know about them. Is there anything in the 39 articles that you think, like, that turkey's got to go? I mean, that one has outlived its use-by date, that's no longer fit for purpose, or do we need to add some articles? If we had a new Anglican Reformation led by yourself, Tom, and you came up with a new prayer book and a new series of articles, because this could be your next book project, Tom, or next project, you know, reform the worldwide Anglican Church. If you had to add some articles or take some out, are there any things that would be particularly on your mind?
1: The thought of me being in such a position is really quite scary, because my name is Thomas, and the Thomas who really did more to create liturgy and so on was Thomas Cranmer.
0: Yep.
1: And look what happened to him just along the road from where I live.
0: Yeah.
1: He met his end in a very unpleasant way.
0: Yeah.
1: Now, I was thinking about this when I saw this question coming in from Patrick, because many years ago I was on the Church of England Doctrine Commission in the late 70s and early 80s, and we were talking about how we state doctrine in the Church of England. And so the 39 articles inevitably came up, and I was landed on, for whatever reason, to write quite a long article in the book that we produced about the 39 articles and their origin. And I was, in those days, we're talking late 70s here, I was really pretty defensive about them, because there were some in the broadly liberal movement who really wanted to say, it's time for one last heave, get rid of these stupid things. Because, of course, what people don't realize is that when clergy start a new parish ministry, one of the things which technically they should do, but now this has been watered down, is to, the phrase was, read themselves in by reading in public the 39 articles as a way of saying, this is what we're all about, and this is what you can expect from me. I've seen that done. I've heard it done with new ministries. I think increasingly people, devout Anglicans of various sorts, have come to believe that that's simply the wrong way of going about it. I mean, you mentioned the confessional status, and certainly some people have treated the articles as if they have a sort of confessional status. But I would want to stress one of the first things, that the articles are not the sort of Anglican equivalent of the Westminster Confession, nor are they an Anglican equivalent of the decrees of the Council of Trent. They're actually quite brief, and they are determined to focus on issues which were contentious at the time.
0: Exactly.
1: That's part of the problem. When my friend Oliver O'Donovan wrote a book on the 39 articles, its subtitle was A Conversation with Tudor Christianity.
0: Yep.
1: And I think that's right, that we honour what went on with the early reformers like Tyndale and Frith and so on, who were there in Henry's day and who both met their end at the stake in the 1530s. But then in the reign of Edward, and then after Mary's reign, when Elizabeth came to the throne, then there was a sense of, we've got to get this thing together. We're in danger of having an ongoing civil war. And of course, there was one within less than a century. And it wasn't exactly over this, but it was over cognate issues, or at least that was part of how it was presented. So the articles were doing a job at the time, which was to try to hold not just the church, but the nation together. And I respect that, because if the alternative is chaos and war and everything being pulled apart, then, well, let's try and hold things together. Just like the Council of Nicaea, which we're commemorating this year, was an attempt on the part of the emperor to hold the empire together by holding the church together and not letting it fall apart. And that raises all sorts of questions as well. So granted that, when I read through the articles, and there's a great many where I say, yeah, no problem, yes, no problem. I mean, there's a list of the books of the Bible, no problem. And there's one on the Holy Ghost. The Holy Ghost proceeding from the Father and the Son is of one substance, majesty and glory with the Father and the Son, very an eternal God. Absolutely. If you want to raise that question, that's not a bad answer. I mean, the filioque clause, the "and" proceeding from the Father and the Son, was added by Rome, which is what caused...
0: Which has been in the news recently.
1: Which has been in the news recently, because the Pope and the Ecumenical Patriarch met and apparently said the Nicene Creed together, but without that clause, concession on the part of Rome. So there's interesting stuff going on. But then lots of other things, that there are the three creeds. And you see, I would want to say, here we have, this is Article 8, the three creeds, Nicene, Athanasius Creed, and the Apostles' Creed, ought thoroughly to be received and believed. Now, I want to say Nicene and Apostles broadly, yes. They don't do the whole job that the New Testament does. The Athanasius' Creed, I very seldom heard that used. And when I have, I've shuddered a bit, because...
0: Really?
1: It's not written by Athanasius, for a start, well, but that's neither here nor there.
0: The 5th century Latin Creed. Yeah.
1: Well, yeah, but it's very... in the wrong sense, I think, dogmatic, in that the way it lays things out and the way it says, unless you absolutely believe all this, there's no way you're going to be saved. And I want to say, I know a lot of people who I really truly believe are saved, who would just be perplexed and puzzled by 3/4 of the Athanasian Creed. But then the ones about sin and salvation, I understand where they're coming from, but I wouldn't put it like that. So that the Articles 11 and 12 on justification and good works, and then 13 on works before justification, 14 works of supererogation, those relate to late medieval questions which the reformers had to deal with. And I want to say, on the basis of what I hope is good Pauline scholarship, citing yourself and myself and our friends, etc., this is not actually how the New Testament puts it. I've said many times, and I think it relates to this, we must stop giving 19th century answers to 16th century questions and start giving 21st century answers to 1st century questions.
0: Yeah.
1: And sometimes that means saying to our 16th century forebears, you did a great job. Faced with your questions that you had to address, something like that is where you should be. And thank you that you were, and that that did hold things together. But as we now see in a larger picture, larger reading of the New Testament and the Gospels and so on, that might not be the best way, the most helpful, the most biblical way. Now, the great thing about the articles is that they insist that they are not the supreme authority,
0: yeah,
1: and that Scripture is the supreme authority. Now, as long as we're saying that, that's fine.
0: Yeah.
1: So the articles basically say this and that and the other, as may be proved by most certain warrant of Holy Scripture. And I want to say, fine, let's go back to Holy Scripture and be constantly doing business with that.
0: Mm.
1: And if en route we find that some of the articles are things we wouldn't say like that. People often talk about Article 17 on predestination and election.
0: Yes.
1: And I would say that's a 16th century answer to a question which goes back at least to Augustine, but I don't think it reflects what St. Paul was talking about in the key passages which are regularly cited, etc., etc. But there's plenty of other things which are quite straightforward. The cup of the Lord is not to be denied to the lay people. That was a direct against the Roman Catholics, who only gave the laity, the ordinary people, the bread rather than the wine, probably originally for hygienic reasons, but then it kind of acquired theological rationale on the way through. And so several of these things, and the Book of Homilies, listing the homilies that are to be read in church, we can probably improve on those. It would be nice from time to time to have some of Thomas Cranmer's homilies being read in church, but I'm not sure that's what we ought to be doing Sunday by Sunday. So, you know, I honour the articles, I honour those who did them for what they did, how they did it, and the role of Queen Elizabeth I in seeking to find a way of unifying the church and so holding the kingdom together at the risk of it all breaking apart again. But if we were starting from scratch, it's rather like the British Constitution as a whole. You know, we have an unwritten constitution, and most of us, I think, would say, if we were starting from scratch, we probably wouldn't do it like that.
0: Mm.
1: But this is where we've come from, so we're part of a historical continuum. Let's have a conversation with the people who did that over the historical gap, and as we do that, we learn from them, but we also find ourselves called to do things quite differently. Even the question of whether we should have articles of religion at all, or whether we should do that sort of job in a different way. That's the real underlying question.
0: Oh, I agree, Tom. The 39 articles were a useful and necessary tool to answer big questions, disputes dividing the English churches in the 16th century. They've had certain utilities, but as the centuries go by, they become less and less relevant to what's being discussed today. And if we rely on them too much, it does become a kind of petrified Christianity, because we're not stuck in those debates anymore.
1: Right.
0: And one aspect of being reformed is to be semper reformanda, always reforming. So it's not just remaining rooted in the past, although we certainly, you know, tip our hat to the wisdom of our foremothers and foremothers in the faith. But there's a sense in we have to keep on reforming and keep on expressing that faith in light of our gospel convictions and commitment to Scripture and the Lord Jesus. Otherwise, we're going to be stuck just refighting the old debates over and over without engaging, you know, the dumpster fire in our front yard, as it were.
1: Yes, quite. Just a little footnote on that. I remember when I was Bishop of Durham, there were one or two clergy in my diocese who, after one particular decision of General Synod in London, they wrote to me and were demanding that I should publish something rebuking the people who'd made that decision. I can't even now remember what the decision was, and that I should make a statement, or that we should now all get people to sign a rejection of something or an affirmation of something. And I remember discussing with the then Bishop of London, Richard Charters, about this. And Richard said, basically, this is a wrong model of authority.
0: Mm-hmm.
1: We believe that all authority is from God. It's exercised through Jesus Christ, who says, all authority has been given to me. It's exercised in the power of the Holy Spirit, It's given to us through the Holy Scriptures themselves. And then we read the Holy Scriptures and we are aware of and take very strong account of the great creeds and the early traditions of the church. And then further down the track, there are things like the Articles. And further down the track, there are other things. But some petition that somebody wrote a few weeks ago is so lowly down on that scale as to be negligible. Let's preach the central things and work out the meaning of that, rather than having to say we need another article about

If you follow Jesus, you're already doing God's work, not just on Sundays or in church, but in those emails and financial reports, kitchen tables, or on the school run. I'm pastor and author Tom Nelson, and in my new podcast, God's Work, we're going to completely change how you think about your job. 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
13: John 14, verses 12 to 14. 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
15: Hello, I'm Anna Rees Green. 24 Labour MPs have now called on the Prime Minister to resign following Labour's disappointing results in the local elections in England, Scotland and Wales. The party's lost over 1,300 seats so far. Welsh Labour lost control of the Senedd for the first time ever, with Plaid Cymru having the highest number of representatives. But Sir Keir Starmer insists he remains dedicated to leading the UK.
16: I'm not going to walk away from this. That would plunge the country into chaos. But that doesn't mean we don't need to respond. It doesn't mean we don't need to rebuild. It doesn't mean that we don't need to set out the path ahead. That's what I'm going to do in coming days.
15: Now, Donald Trump has been accused of building an Old Testament-style idol to himself after a 22-foot gold statue was unveiled at Mar-a-Lago. It depicts Trump raising his fist, reminiscent of the moment he avoided a bullet whilst on the campaign trail in Butler. Evangelical pastor Mark Burns presided over the event and said the statue was a celebration of life and not an idol. Meanwhile, Donald Trump has announced a three-day ceasefire between Russia and Ukraine.
17: President Putin agreed, President Zelensky agreed, both readily, and we have a little period of time where they're not going to be killing people. That's very good.
15: The US president says it will also include a swap of 1,000 prisoners from each country. Ukraine's leader has confirmed they're going to stick to it, and Russian state media says Moscow's agreed too. And thousands are expected to join this year's March for Jesus in Belfast on Saturday the 16th of May. Organisers hope for a record turnout as crowds are to walk from Ormo Park to City Hall with worship and prayer. The event, which is cross-denominational, is aiming to unite Christians and highlight quiet revival. Finally, bishops in the Church of England have thanked Sir David Attenborough for helping us see the beauty of creation. Right Reverend Graham Usher, the Bishop of Norwich, is the Church's lead for environment. He said Attenborough's message of protecting nature needs to be heard by all. And the weather, cloud and rain lingering across Scotland and northeast England. Heavy showers are across Wales and the Midlands. Elsewhere, it will be dry and fairly warm. And that's your latest from the Premier News team. For more from a Christian perspective, head to premierchristian.news.
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And that invitation to sing, sing, sing comes from me, Pam Rhodes, inviting you to raise your voice along with lots of other Premier Christian listeners around the country, all together now. And this familiar old gospel song is a great starting number for us today. Here it is, Nothing But the Blood.

think when I hear that old favourite, Immortal Invisible, that it's a wonderful attempt to express in words what can't truly be sufficiently described. Although the writer, William Walters Smith, did try to do just that with words like blessed, glorious, almighty, victorious, immortal, invisible, to describe our God only wise. Now, here are some more words set to song in praise of God.

Our next batch of hymns starts with the song that set the American evangelist George Beverly Shea on the way to his life's ministry. Now, you remember, he became very well known on the Billy Graham Crusades, but that all started because as a young man, he was already attracting attention as a popular singer. But when his mother left these verses on his piano, they touched him enough to write the perfect melody to create the hymn, I'd Rather Have Jesus. He sang it in church the next day, deciding then to use his talent for Christian ministry. And eventually both he and the hymn became known around the world, and all because he'd rather have Jesus.

great singing today. And we're ending with that popular worship song, I, the Lord of Sea and Sky, where God asks the questions and we are all invited to reply. And you're invited to join me for Hearts and Hymns between 8 and 10 tomorrow morning. And of course, you're definitely booked for more singing all together now every Saturday afternoon at 1 o'clock. So from me, Pam Rhodes, until we're back together again, take care, won't you? Bye now.

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1: And family. And he spoke earlier on the phone this week to Premier's Lydia Bennett, who asked him, well, just how concerned he is about these findings.
2: Of course I'm concerned about this, but I'm not surprised. That sounds a strange one. I'm not surprised. Like, you know, priests will say to me, parish teams will say to me, there are less people presenting for sacramental marriage in the local churches, you know, right across our diocese and indeed across the island. I think my concern is that the government are blindfolded to this and society needs to be concerned, because numbers getting married is positively correlated with stability of family, of society. Mm. We see Pope Leo calling a summit on marriage. You might call it the crisis of marriage. That's impacting not just Ireland, but also, I would suggest, the UK, across Europe, people wanting to engage with sacramental marriage. So if Pope Leo is doing that, he's saying, look, it's one of the noblest and highest callings, sacramental marriage. I think we need to do much more at a local level of trying our best to remove obstacles to couples, of trying our best to reflect and see, you know, I think myself that there are couples who maybe get married civilly because they think it's too complex to get married in the church. We need to break down barriers to make sure they're welcome and they know the doors of the church are always open.
3: Is this a reflection of weakening faith or something broader about Irish society, do you think?
2: I'd say it's a reflection of I wouldn't say weakening faith, or maybe just not as strong a faith as previous generations. But I would still say to you and contend that the amount of people going to church in Ireland will be higher than most congregations of Europe. And young people, there's a new kind of a spurt of young people who are really interested in faith matters. And that's a new trend we're noticing in the last 18 months. So I think things are on the turn, but it's going to be a while before it turns. And maybe we're going to find that those who choose to marry, sacramental marriage in our church, we'll be more committed, because we all know weddings we have attended, weddings we have celebrated, where the couple could be anywhere. You know, the fact that it was happening in the church wasn't critical to them. Whereas I think into the future, it will be a critical piece for couples.
3: Do you see this as a challenge for the church, or is it an opportunity to rethink?
2: It's a total opportunity.
3: Tell me more.
2: It's a total opportunity. I am president of Accord CLG, which is a company an agency of the church which looks after marriage preparation, marriage counselling for couples and individuals right across the island, outside of the Archdiocese of Dublin and outside of Northern Ireland. And, you know, thousands will come to us for marriage preparation. We need to try to make it more appealing for people, to make it more inviting for people, and to encourage them, you know, to reflect deeply of what marriage is all about. I see it not as crisis, but very much as opportunity. I also think that you know, for those who did in the past, maybe celebrated a civil marriage, and maybe they were free to marry in our church, perhaps we need to make the whole notion of convalidation easier for couples to understand and to attain and to participate in. Convalidation is basically the sacramentalizing of a marriage that has taken place in somewhere not in a church. For a couple who are free to do that, that might be an option for some. Mm. I see this as opportunity very much.
3: Mm. What do you see as the future of the Catholic Church in Ireland if some of these trends continue in the way that they've been going?
2: I see the future as very bright. I think that you know, those who are committed are really committed. I'm going this afternoon to pastoral area meetings in two of our areas of our diocese, where lay people will be gathered, committed lay people with their priests, to reflect on the future of their parish.

0: future of their pastoral area and what they can do to work closer together. So I think faith is very much alive and real. Naturally, these figures are disappointing. I'm not trying to brush them over. I'd love if there were more marrying in our church, but rather than navel gazing and try to say, look at how can we make it more appealing for people? How can we more inviting for people? Because getting married in the church is not just about Mary and John getting married. It's actually about the wider community. That's why it's a church building and not behind closed doors. That's why, the hotel is only for guests. The civil registry office is only for guests. The church is open to everyone.
1: Some brilliant thoughts earlier this week from Bishop Dennis Nulty, speaking earlier to Premier's Lydia Bennett. Lots of opportunity for the church to step up in this moment. It's 10 to 3.

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11: We are hard-pressed on every side, but not crushed. Perplexed, but not in despair. Persecuted, but not abandoned. Struck down, but not destroyed. Therefore, we do not lose heart. Though outwardly we are wasting away, yet inwardly we are being renewed day by day. For our light and momentary troubles are achieving for us an eternal glory that far outweighs them all. So we fix our eyes not on what is seen, but on what is unseen. For what is seen is temporary, but what is unseen is eternal.
12: Back in the days, about 5 years ago, I should say, I was diagnosed with heart failure. I was praying to the Lord at the time, I need somewhere that I can run to, a refuge. I remember one point I turned the radio on and it was Premier Christian Radio. And it was so amazing to have somewhere that we could run to for refuge, not only for me, but for the world, to listen to, for the gospel to be preached to the world. So, yes, I'm giving God the glory. So that's the reason why I give today.
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0: If you follow Jesus, you're already doing God's work, not just on Sundays or in church, but in those emails and financial reports, kitchen tables, or on the school run. 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
1: Right. Saturday afternoon on Premier Christian Radio. This is Matt Collison in for Craig Wakeling as we lift high the name of Jesus, as we worship together. Some music from Valicia Lynch and Chris Tomlin on the way, as well as looking back at some of the stories from this week. Can political division damage Christian unity? I suspect it can influence and impact it maybe more than it should at times. Plus, we're going to hear from the people making the Bible more accessible for those living with sight loss, and some practical encouragement for churches navigating disagreement and difference. If that feels closer to home, keep listening. All those stories on the way before four.

0: It's Chris Tomlin. Thank you, Lord, on Premier Christian Radio. It has been a politics-heavy week this week with the elections on Thursday, and we'll hear in a moment from Krish Kandiah, who has been responding to the question of whether political division can damage Christian unity. We will hear from him in a moment. It's coming at 3:10.
1: Teacher, which is the greatest commandment in the law? 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

weeks from every party under the sun. I heard a presenter the other day saying that they heard their letterbox go at 5:30 in the morning. That is far too early. Waking up the dog, setting off the Ring doorbell, no doubt waking up the neighbourhood as well. It's one way to get people's attention. Possibly not the best way to win more votes.

0: it is songs like that all the way through the afternoon right here on Premier Christian Radio to keep you worshipping. This is Matt in for Craig Wakeling. Hope your Saturday is going all right. It's been a politics-heavy week with the elections on Thursday, and we heard the Premier News team the other day. I saw a clip on socials of them talking about the teal tsunami, which is, of course, referring to lots of Reform UK's wins dotted across the UK. And, well, there's lots of talk as well about the UK becoming more polarised. If that is the case, it raises the question, how do we share community or even communion with someone whose political choices you feel are fundamentally different or wrong? To explore that, Premier's Esther Higham spoke to Christian author and speaker Krish Kandaya about how churches deal with the political division that we find ourselves in.
1: Well, I think there are probably four different responses I've noticed. So one is that some church pastors jump with both feet into the culture war. Maybe they'll take a kind of right-leaning stance. And what you find is a lot of things on the right cohere with things that Christians care about. They care about the family, they care about tradition, they care about the sanctity of life. But they also smuggle in some other bigger ideas, which I would describe as often, the further right you go, xenophobic, hatred and scapegoating of immigrants. While other pastors, the second response is to jump in with both feet in the culture war on the kind of progressive side. And what's interesting there is you'll often find a lot of things that cohere with what Christians care about, like care for the vulnerable, the poor, welcoming the stranger, and, you know, care about equal rights and disability and fighting racism, loads of things that people who share our Christian faith will care about. But they also might smuggle in some other things that are kind of beyond the scripture's views. You know, just because you believe something about yourself doesn't mean that's true of you, you know, all of that stuff. So the third response, I think, hope I'm wrong, and if there are pastors listening, it can put me right, because we're nervous of upsetting either side in the culture war, many pastors don't talk about anything that could be deemed political. They kind of stay out of it completely. I think that's a problem, because if we do that, we're opting out of teaching the whole counsel of God, as Paul would put it. And actually, we outsource the discipleship of our congregations to social media. And we've just said how dangerous the algorithm is. And we're not letting scripture kind of shape us. So the fourth option, the one I think we really need to go for, is to allow scripture inform us about what we think about politics. And what I think we'll find is the church doesn't neatly fit into the right wing traditionalists or the left-wing progressive. There'll be bits we'll agree with, but we don't buy the whole package. There'll be things that we'll cheer on in the culture and we'll say yes, but there'll be other things on both ends of the political spectrum that we'll have to say, look, I'm sorry, no. And that's a hard place to live, but that's the important calling that we all have.
2: I mean, I can imagine come next weekend, you know, there'll be people queuing up to go to the altar rail to take their communion together, if that's your tradition. And you could well have a Reform Party voter next to a Green Party voter. And then how that then plays out in our home groups and conversations. What are we noticing there, and how do we do that well?
1: Well, all right, that's a real challenge. And I can see it even in my own life. So in some circles, we have a kind of don't ask, don't tell kind of mindset. It's just not a safe topic to talk about at church. You talk about the football and the weather, but don't veer into politics because you might find out something that you don't like. So let's just not go there. So that's one option. I guess the other option is we only hang out with people that agree with us. And then we've created a kind of schism or a ghetto in our churches. And the problem is, I've got loads of blind spots. There are things that I see the world and I just don't know the other side of the story. So if I only hang out with people that are like me, I'm in a very dangerous position, and I'll end up judging or excluding other people, which is not the Jesus way. Jesus was always hanging out with the wrong kinds of people, people who disagreed with him vehemently. We need to learn how to love each other despite difference.
0: Amen. That is Krish Kandaya, the author and speaker, speaking earlier this week to Premier's Esther Higham

beautiful voice of Felicia Lynch, I Need to Hear, on Premier Christian Radio. And before that, Krish Kandaya chatting to Premier's Esther Hyam all about political division and how it's important as Christians to ensure that we pursue unity together, despite maybe our political differences. And actually, if you want to pray together with the Premier family, there's an opportunity to do this. And well, we've just had one of these prayer nights on the 7th of May, and there's another one coming up in a month's time, our United prayer gatherings online. 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

0: It's Vineyard Worship. On Premier Christian Radio, this is Matt Collison in for Craig Wakeling. It's 3:30. Hope your Saturday afternoon is going all right. We are looking back at some of these stories and the guests that we have heard from this week on Premier. And a few days ago, we had the privilege of chatting with Sarah, who is the CEO of Torch Trust, an organisation that exists to enable blind and partially sighted people to encounter Jesus. For many of us, picking up a Bible, one of the many Bibles possibly lying around our homes, is something we completely take for granted. But for those who have visual impairment, it is a real challenge. But thanks to the work of Torch, it is possible to still dive into scripture. And Sarah spoke earlier to Premier's Madeline Kersner to share about some of the work that they do.
1: So many of us have visual impairment to some extent, but not to the point that it impacts daily life. And so, it is for anybody who would call themselves blind or partially sighted.
2: Now, your organisation, I love the start, and that was interesting. You living together as a community to send out the stuff. So, have you got any stories at all about, you know, how this organisation and the gospel really impacted someone through the work that Torch Trust does?
1: We get client feedback all the time, and so one of my real joys is sometimes sitting down and going through recent entries on our database and just to see what people have said. And there was one recently of a woman who had been given a large print Bible. So we do large print and braille and audio. And the large print Bible, she phoned us to say, has given me my life back. I never thought I'd be able to sit down and read God's word for myself again. And that's the level where you just think, yeah, actually printing a large print Bible isn't rocket science. It's not the hardest thing in the world. But in terms of the impact on someone's life, it is life-changing. It means that someone goes from feeling that they have no chance to read the Bible for themselves again to actually suddenly having that, you know, that going back to what they're used to, and having a large print accessible Bible can change their life.
2: I mean, it's really crazy, isn't it, when you think about how all these resources you think should be there, but they're not necessarily available to everyone. And unfortunately, bookshops are just not there so much anymore, where you can walk in and get the things you need. So yeah. Again, can you tell us a little bit more about what you do send out?
1: Yeah. So what we send out is, so through the library, someone signed up to the library, which again is completely free, and you can find out all the details at torchtrust.org. People can just...
2: Hold on, let me go back a little bit with that. So there's a library.
1: There's a library.
2: And anyone that's listening right now that said, you know, I didn't even know they were there, they can go to your website and sign up to a whole library of resource.
1: Yeah, completely free library. So you'll end up talking to one of my wonderful colleagues who work in our client services team. So everything we do is quite relational, because everyone needs something different. So it's not an automated system. You talk to real people.
2: I was going to say, signing up is not necessarily a physical typing thing, is it?
1: No, not at all. So you can either send an email or you can phone them and talk to them, and they will talk you through the whole process. And in doing so, they will... either they can suggest books to you. If you say, actually, I really want to read some Christian fiction, then they'll say, OK, we've got these and these if you're interested. Or maybe I want to do some study on this area of theology. They can say, well, we have these ones available. So they can give suggestions, or you can ask for specific books. It can work either way. And you will then get sent more books. Either you can sign up for them to send you a different book when you send one back, or they'll send you a surprise one, or you can say, I just want these specific ones. It's all completely led by the different clients. So whatever they want is what we will strive to give them.
2: So is there a cost to these resources?
1: No, completely free, the library, because the postage is free, and we're committed that we could walk into a library and get pretty much any book we want, couldn't we, for free? This is our version of doing it, but for Christian resources, so that it's no cost.
2: And that's the torchtrust.org for those of you listening. Now, you showed me something at the beginning of the show before we came on air, which was like a fluffy lamb that looks extremely cute. What's all this little lamb for?
1: Well, this little lamb is my probably my favourite thing that we do, if I'm honest, Madeline. He is soft. He's made up of various different types of material. So I think he has quite a cheeky little face. But he also is more than just a soft toy. So as I said before, you know, there's 25,000 kids in the UK with sight loss. And many of them, you know, will have no sight at all. And so we want people to have equal access to all resources. And that goes for children as well. So if you've been around church for any length of time, you'll know that kids' resources are incredible. We live in an amazing age where kids get some incredible resources. But many of them are very bright coloured, very visual, which is brilliant because that is what engages younger children. But again, if you are then a child with sight loss, you lose that. Well, you don't have the same access to exploring the resource in that way. And so we came up with this little lamb. And this little lamb is, he's maybe the size of one, or maybe slightly larger than an adult's hand. So he's not huge, but he is completely controllable by a blind child. So you turn him on, it seems sounds a bit mean, you turn him on by squeezing his nose, and then he comes on and he has the Jesus Storybook Bible by Sally Lloyd-Jones in audio form inside him, and you control him moving between different stories by pressing his paws. So you can, the child can have full control of what they listen to and when and for how long. And it's just got a little unit inside of him that is then rechargeable. So a parent or carer can then recharge it, and this child can then have it and to listen to. So in the same way that you'd encourage a child to sit and look at a picture book, you know, even before they could read. Similarly, this is for kids aged 3 up, that they can just have him. And the great news is we're able to give him away for free because we've had some funding.
2: Wow, that's amazing.
1: Trust.
2: That's amazing.
1: Yeah. So any child in the UK who is, you know, the parent or carer would say that they're blind or partially sighted, completely free for them. Again, torchtrust.org, all the details about him are on there.
0: That was Sarah Dawkins, the CEO of Torch Trust, speaking earlier this week to Premier's Madeline Cousin. I feel like our little friend the lamb needs a name. I was looking on their website. He doesn't seem to have a name. He just seems to be called Lamb, the free lamb Bible player. I think we need to name him. Cuddly Lamb Teddy. That's what he's called at the moment. It's very descriptive, isn't it? Is he Larry the Lamb? He's got to have a name. Surely, maybe we need to start a little competition to come up with a name for the lamb player from Torch. You can find out more about that at torchtrust.org/lamb.
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0: 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Unbelievable at 6 o'clock. And a brand new episode of The Profile here at 8. That's how the rest of your afternoon and evening looks on Premier Christian Radio.

maybe you will be singing that, belting that out in church tomorrow morning. This is the place that you can keep worshipping until you get back to church. Gateway Worship, Worthy of It All on Premier.

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1: In the heavenly realms. This is not so that we escape the reality of what's going on, but it's to shift our perspective. So if you're feeling a little bit caught in the storms of life at the moment, maybe right now, even in this moment now, ask the Lord for that heavenly perspective once again, that he would secure your feet on the rock that is higher, that you'd experience the peace, the joy, the hope that he is longing for you to rest in, that is found in that heavenly place. And we don't just pray this for ourselves, but for the wider world. So much in the news at the moment reminds us how fragile and fractured our world is. And so we pray, Lord, that your kingdom would prevail, that your will would be done, that your light would shine even in the darkest, in the hardest to reach places, in the most desperate places on earth. And that, Lord, you would fill us up, that you would equip us to be your hands and feet and to bring your light into the darkness. We pray.
2: We are a family. Oh, Paul.

This is the very brilliant Ellie Limebear. It is the title track to her album Welcome to the Bloodline on Premier Christian Radio. It's 10 minutes to 4 o'clock. On the way after 4, we are talking about angels. What does the Bible really say about them? And we'll also hear a bit of a powerful conversation from last week that we had with a pastor living through persecution in northern Nigeria and talking about church planting too. This is something you are currently doing. You'll want to keep listening. All on the way. This is KXC.

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15: My name is Angela and I live in Purley. 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I love Premier because it creates the atmosphere I want. 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

It's live worship from Gas Street Music, and if you have got tickets booked for Wildfires Festival at the end of July, you will have a chance to worship along in person with those guys and KXC and a bunch of other worship leaders as well. Lifting high the name of Jesus in the middle of a hopefully dry and sunny field at the foot of the rolling South Downs Hills. It is beautiful. It's a lovely setting for Wildfires. It's the same place that Big Church Festival happens, if you've ever been down to the South Coast for that. It happens a stone's throw away from where I live. On a good day, I can hear the worship loud and clear, and we're about a 10-minute drive away. So hope to see you there. We still need to book our tickets for Wildfires. Right, 7 minutes past four. This is Matt Collison, in for Craig Wakeling. On the way this hour, we are talking about angels. What does the Bible really say about them? Plus, we're going to hear a bit of a powerful conversation we had earlier this week with a pastor living through persecution in northern Nigeria and church planting. It can sound exciting and it is very inspiring, but Mark Batterson has been sharing some of the other realities of it. We will hear from him before five.

0: If you've ever seen these guys live, you will know that they bring an energy and a joy like nothing else, maybe like no other band you have ever seen. The wonderful Wren Collective, Every Giant Will Fall, a song that I know is a firm favourite for lots of assemblies, for lots of school assemblies. I know our kids have sung that in assembly. There are some very cool songs. In fact, someone sent in a voice note. I can't remember. I was trying to find it just now. I can't remember what song it was. They said, oh yeah, can you play this song? We sing in assembly. I was blown away thinking, you've got some very cool teachers. It's a far cry from Lord of the Dance and All Things Bright and Beautiful.
1: Hello. In today's world of air travel, we think little of flying to Europe, Asia or America, and most of us will make journeys that would have been out of reach a few generations ago. This coming Sunday, I want to reflect on the final journey every one of us will one day make, from Earth to the next life, as I look at what the Bible tells us about our forever home. 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

0: It's City Gates Worship featuring Felicia Lynch, Holy Spirit, on Premier Christian Radio. It's 18 minutes past four. Thank you for worshipping with us this afternoon. We are doing a little recap of some of these stories and the guests that we heard from this week on Premier. And we're talking about angels, from pop culture to sermons. Angels can pop up everywhere, but how much do we really understand them? Premier's Esther Heim and guest editor Bishop Jill Duff were joined by the Bishop of Hull, the Right Reverend Dr. Eleanor Sanderson, who's the author of Walking with Angels, to talk more about this.
1: I think, like most people, you're sort of aware of angels in kind of popular culture. And as a Northern girl, Robbie Williams' song was always close to my heart. So lovely to hear it this morning. But it was actually through other people seeing angels with me that's first got my mind thinking and started to open my kind of understanding more about the fact that the angels which you see in scripture are actually with us, and to become more conscious of that. And it was particularly through the eyes of my child, my first child, when he was younger, in a very unconscious way that children can speak and experience the world. It was his experience of angels that really changed my life and opened up my whole mind to thinking about things in a different way.
2: Okay, you're going to have to tell us about that. So your three-year-old son told you about angels. Tell me more.
1: Yeah, so he's just had a we called it sort of his angel season, where he would see angels and tell us about them, but in that kind of a childlike way, where he would talk to them or just sort of say, "Oh, Mum, here's the angels again." And it wasn't something, because he was so little, that we could really, you know, have a conversation around, but it was something that profoundly affected us. And it was at a time in our life when we were being quite courageous with our faith. And so it sort of shaped that season to help us to step out in faith in ways that we felt God was calling us. And particularly as a mum when we're in ministry, the well-being of our children is deeply, deeply in our hearts. And so it was a sense that where God was calling our family, God was very present to our children in that time.
2: How did you know to take it seriously and not just go, "Oh, that's very nice, darling, clearly you're imagining things"?
1: Just because of the way that he did it, it was very unconscious. And he was so little, it wasn't... he wasn't, in a way, opening the conversation to us. It was just, he would be the first time he was chatting when he was playing, and he just sort of said, "Hello, angels. Oh, Mummy, the angels are here." And then just kind of carried on playing. So he wasn't trying to have a conversation with us about angels. It wasn't that he was performing in that sense. It was very, just by the by, it's very, very normal.
2: You just, like, had a sense. Real, it was just
1: Thomas the Tank Engine set.
2: Jill, have you had angelic experiences yourself?
3: I have, but they're often so... Eleanor, you speak about it so beautifully in your book, actually, about mystical encounters being... things almost as a little bit difficult to speak about because they're so holy. And so I probably wouldn't want to go into perhaps the details now, but although here's a story from the church. I was last in ministry in Widnes, where we had three teenage girls I met on the streets, and I invited them to church. And unexpectedly, they came along, and I was doing the children's work, and we were writing pictures of "What do you want Jesus to do for you?" And these girls walked in, and it was a nightmare because I thought, this is aimed at like infants, and I've not got these teenage girls here. So they picked up these pens in rebellion and said, I want Jesus to give me £1.20. And then the next one did the same. And then they flicked the hair and walked out. That night they were walking along a street in Widnes. A tramp crossed the road and shoved some money in their hand. It was £3.60. And that was the beginning of them coming back to church and coming to faith.
2: And do you think that was an angel?
3: I like to think it was.
2: So, Eleanor, in your investigations into angels, would you ratify that as an angelic encounter, or have they got to have shining faces and wings to qualify?
1: Oh, I think that's what's so wonderful. The mystery remains. And I think, you know, we're meant to embrace the mystery of our faith. And in Hull Week, we started to do a prayer walking and praying praying words as we walked that were associated with angels in scripture. And from that, the group of us that started to gather, without intending it in my sense, people started to share their angel stories. And there is this lovely mix of people who have a real sense of something that was mystical, and then very real people that they think must have been angels, but they were people. And you have that lovely mix in people's stories, and we're left wondering, but our response is often one of awe and drawing closer to God, and a kind of sense of just the profound humility and gratefulness of how big God is that we can't quite fully understand.
0: That was the Right Reverend Dr. Eleanor Sanderson speaking earlier this week to Premier's Esther Higham and our guest editor, Bishop Jill Duff.

lots of familiar voices in that recording of Loving Kindness from Keith and Kristen Getty and Matt Redman and Matt Papa and Matt Boswell. Maybe that is a song that is going to pop up on our sister station's Worship 100 countdown on Pentecost Sunday. Premier Praise are going to be counting down the top 100 songs as voted by the Premier family. So maybe you think that that song or another song for the Gettys or Matt Redman or Matt Papa or Matt Boswell deserves a spot on that top 100 countdown. You can vote right now if you haven't. What are the songs? This is a good question. What are the songs that really blessed you, spoken to you, been ministering to you over the last 12 months? If there's one that comes to mind, that's the one that you should go and see if it's in the list already, and you can add your vote or you can type in your choices at premier.plus/praise. premier.plus/praise. Thank you in advance. It is always a brilliant countdown. Do you know the last 3 years, Goodness of God has been the number one song voted by the Premier family. Will it make it 4 years on the top spot? You can make it happen or change that. And you'll find out on Pentecost Sunday.

0: It's the Worship Initiative, Nothing But the Blood on Premier Christian Radio. This is Matt Collison in for Craig Wakeling as we look back on some of the stories and the guests that we've had the privilege of speaking to this week on Premier. And a few days ago, Premier's Ayeni Adu sat down with Suleiman from northeastern Nigeria. He is a pastor there. Do you know, every day, 13 Christians around the world are killed for their faith, and 70% of the persecution happens in Nigeria. According to Open Doors, over 388 million Christians face high levels of persecution and discrimination. That is one in seven believers worldwide, and Nigeria ranks are seventh on the Open Doors World Watch List. And of course, we know the Bible talks about persecution, but is there more the church should be doing, can be doing, to stop or reduce brutality against fellow believers, especially in Nigeria, where these killings seem to, well, be able to continue unabated? Suleiman is a pastor in the worst hit area of Bornu State and has seen firsthand some of the difficulties Christians face in the area. And Ayeni sat down and chatted to him and began by asking about what it was like growing up in such an environment.
1: Growing up in northern Nigeria, especially as a Christian, has been quite a challenging thing. And this is the experience of many Christians there. We are a minority, especially in Borno State. We are a minority, almost 90% Muslim population. So we are about 10% Christian population there. So we have no equal opportunities with the Muslim counterparts. We cannot have like equal rights when we even apply to university to have the course of choice. We are discriminated against. To be gainfully employed, we are discriminated against. And even to have some piece of land to build churches in Maiduguri, which is the capital of Borno State, there is no... almost all the churches, they are operating illegally because the government doesn't give permits to build churches. And that is where we are from. We've not come from elsewhere, even within Nigeria. We've been in this place. So I've grew up, and that's the same thing applies to many in that area, growing up thinking that we are second-class citizens in our own country, in our own homeland. Is quite challenging to process. And even in some localities that maybe within a ward that we can produce a councillor, a Christian councillor to the local government council, the state government will impose a Muslim on that. And you must have had a Chibok local government that the school girls were abducted over a decade ago. So Chibok is the most Christian local government in Borno State. About 90% Christian population. But then, just December last year, the governor imposed a Muslim chairman of Chibok local government. He said he wants a Muslim to be chairman, and a Muslim is a chairman of a local government in Chibok. This has never been the case, and this is something that it would never happen if people would go on, we would have a free and fair election. So the situation there growing up is in that area is a kind of a message that the government is telling us, you don't belong here.
2: What is the current mood in terms of the support you're getting from the international community? Are there charities, organizations that are doing great work to ensure that, you know, the voices of the people who are affected are heard, and as much as possible, their needs are met and the concerns they have alleviated?
1: Okay, yeah, there are some support from some organization. But then what amazes me sometimes is that even with now the renewed global attention on the Christian genocide in Nigeria, less is done compared to what would have been done, like when we think of the level of awareness now. And I would say that is happening because this, like, the devil has spread out the spirit of deception to confuse people, to blind people from seeing the real thing that is going on. So many people do not still believe that this is going on. And on the organization like Open Doors, that's a very amazing thing in Nigeria, reaching out to the victims of violence. They have a trauma care center where thousands and thousands of people have passed through that training, trying to pacify them, to teach them from the scriptures, to understand what their experience is, how they can really use their own experience to even glorify God. So, and as many people who are aware with that context, is all those people, they are mostly peasant farmers who are being attacked and displaced from the villages. So when they are displaced, they are taken away from their farmlands. They have no more source of livelihood. So what like organizations like Open Doors does is to teach them skills acquisition. They enroll them on skill acquisition program. They train them so they will be able to survive, even though they are displaced, but they have a life to live. So a lot is going on with some organization, but a lot more needs to be done. We are talking about hundreds of thousands of people. And also, we also need to pray for the Boko Haram terrorists. The Bible says the devil does not come unless to steal, to kill, and to destroy. And if you see anywhere the terrorists have gone to attack, the very basic thing you see is the mark of stealing, is the mark of death, is the mark of destruction. That is the spirit in them. And the scripture has told us that our war is not against flesh and blood. It's against principalities and powers. It's against the rulers of this age. It's against authorities. These are the spirits that are working in the Boko Haram. We need to pray for their deliverance. We need to pray for their hearts to be softened so that they will come to the saving power of our Lord Jesus Christ. As much as Jesus died for us, he died for them.
0: 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That was Suleiman speaking earlier this week with Premier's Ayeni Adu.
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1: For anyone who's embarked on such a thing, it requires finances. It requires multiple miracles for it all to sort of work out. And Mark Batterson knows all about these, the highs and the lows of the tribulations of church planting. His first one was a bit of a flop. His subsequent attempts weren't. This is just a little clip from tonight's show.
2: In the early years, our first attempt at church planting failed, and it was incredibly embarrassing, discouraging. But here is the big lesson I learned. The cure for the fear of failure is not success. It's failure in small enough doses that you build up an immunity to it. And you discover that God's there to pick you up, dust you off, give you a second chance. And so, I really am grateful for that failed church plant, because that's how we got from Chicago to D.C. And I would say a second lesson is, unless the Lord builds the house, we labor in vain. So it's by definition, a God-sized dream is going to be beyond your ability, beyond your resources, beyond your education. You can't do it, but God can. And when he does, he'll get the glory by doing something you can't take credit for. So that is one of those early lessons. And I would say a second lesson is, do things twice your size. And what I mean by that is this: you got to stretch your faith. You have to do things that you have to dare to dream in a way that it's destined to fail unless God shows up. And we've had a few of those moments where you step out in faith and then see God deliver in some pretty amazing ways.
3: Was there anything in particular that you could look back retrospectively and point to as the reason that the first church plant didn't work out?
2: You know what? I really can't. It's past my pay grade. I don't know why. I don't know if it was just the wrong place, the wrong time. I will share this, that I have something called the Deuteronomy 29:29 file. And that little verse says, the revealed things belong to us, the secret things belong to God. And so when things happen that I don't understand, that may not make sense on this side of eternity, I put them in that Deuteronomy 29:29 file. And it's that file, when you get older, it gets pretty full, AJ. So, you know, I feel like there are a lot of things I don't understand. Why that first church plant failed, why I lost a father-in-law in the prime of life, prime of ministry at 55 years of age. Like, I don't understand it. You know, there's a lot of things I don't understand, but that's where trust comes into play. And at the end of the day, even when I can't see God's hand, I've learned to trust his heart.
1: 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That was Mark Batterson speaking with Premier's AJ Gomez.

It's Israel Houghton. I Surrender All on Premier Christian Radio at 6 o'clock tonight. It is a brand new episode of Unbelievable. At 8 tonight, AJ Gomez is joined by Mark Batterson, the American pastor, on The Profile. 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And Today with Jeff Vines is here at 5:30 tonight. That is how the rest of your evening looks.

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12: My name is Marlene. I'm 74 years of age. I just retired last year and I live in a town called Larne. It's on the East Antrim coast here in the north of Ireland. I've lived here all my life and, as I say, I've just retired last year, so I have a lot more time in my hands and I like to do some voluntary work. I was introduced to your station by my younger sister, who just loves it, and she thought she would pass the information on to me, and I'm so glad she did. I love your station because it's so informative. I'm blessed every time I turn it on, whether it's someone asking for prayer, perhaps just speaking on a subject that's dear to my heart, or just perhaps Stuart or Jill Briscoe giving us a lovely talk on some themes from Scripture. It really does my heart good to listen to all the information that you give us on Scripture and on many, many other subjects. Please keep up the good work, and as the Lord said to us all, go into all the world and preach the gospel, and you certainly are doing that. Many thanks, and God bless.
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13: It's just gone 5 o'clock. I hope your Saturday afternoon is going well. This is Matt Collison in for Craig Wakeling, and it's time for us to continue our radio drama series, The Big Challenge, all about Elijah.

0: 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Episode 4, The Big Challenge.
1: What do you have against me, man of God?
2: He is still unwell.
1: Unwell? No. Tira is dead. My son is dead.
2: I am so, so
1: sorry.
2: Man
1: of God! Have you come to remind me of my sin and kill my son?
2: Allow me to see your son.
1: What good will that do now? He is dead!
2: Please, my dear woman.
1: Very well. As I said to you, he is dead.
2: Give me your son.
1: If you wish. But is it not a bit late now?
2: Perhaps. Let's just see now.
1: And where are you taking him?
2: Up to the room where I am staying.
1: Yes, sir. If you wish, sir.
2: I am about to pray. This is my usual way of resolving difficulties. O Lord, my God, why have you killed the son of this widow? She has been kind to your servant. O Lord, my God, please let this child's spirit return to him. Thank you, Lord God. You have heard your servant's prayers and restored Tira's life. Thank you, thank you. Come now, Tira. Let's go back down to the house. The Lord God has answered our prayers.
3: Yes, sir. Thank you. Will we not thank your Lord God?
2: Look. Look, my dear. Your son is alive.
1: Alive? Is he? Oh, Tira! Come lie down here.
2: Just rest for a short while. Ma'am, perhaps we should each have something to drink.
1: Yes. Yes, of course. Oh, I should have had something prepared.
2: Never worry.
1: Oh, sir, now I know that for sure you are a man of God. What some would call a prophet. And what you say and do is from the Lord God.

0: The nation of Israel was in a sad state, for its God, the Lord God Jehovah, was being neglected in favour of the false god Baal. This pagan god, which was the deity followed by many of the surrounding nations, had been introduced to Israel by its king Ahab, who had married the daughter of Ethbaal, the king of the Sidonians. Realizing that Ahab had been responsible for the nation's worship of Baal, Elijah made as bold as to walk into the king's presence with a brief message, a challenge for the king of Israel.
1: As surely as the Lord God of Israel lives, the God whom I worship and serve, there won't be any dew or rain for several years except at the Lord God's word.
0: And as Elijah had forecast, the nation of Israel did suffer severe drought, and it could only have been with the protection of the Lord God that Elijah was able not only to walk freely out of the king's palace, but also to remain free in Israel. After some time, Elijah was told by the Lord God to return to King Ahab. However, before Elijah was able to pay this visit to the king, he met Obadiah, the king's royal chamberlain.
2: Can I suppose that before me is my Lord Elijah? I am Obadiah, the royal chamberlain serving the king Ahab.
1: Yes, it is true, I am Elijah. You have been mentioned to me in the past.
2: But how can this be here in the market of Zarephath, the very person whom every man from the king's army is searching for, out freely walking in public?
1: Well, they mustn't have been searching very thoroughly for me. As you can see, I have made no effort to hide. But how are you, Obadiah? I have heard much about you.
2: Well, just as you see, I am in good health.
1: And do be assured, your eyes are not deceiving you, and our meeting like this is not by some mere accident, for I do have an important commission to give to you now.
2: Something that I trust I will be honoured to carry?
1: Honoured to carry, perhaps not. Go and tell your master, the king, that Elijah is here.
2: What? Are you sure?
1: Yes, and I also want you to tell the king that I want to meet with him. I want to meet with King Ahab as soon as possible.
2: But you know that the king has had everyone searching for you all across this land.
1: But as I said, I've made no effort to hide.
2: Yes, I know that, Elijah, sir, but just think what the reaction will be. If I walk into the palace now and announce that Elijah is here wanting to meet with the king, he will probably have me put to death.
1: Why?
2: Now you tell me to go to my master, the king, and say Elijah is here and wants to meet with you, your majesty.
1: But that is true. That is exactly what I want you to do.
2: But I don't know where the Lord God may take you once I leave. And if the king doesn't find you after I have given him your message, it is quite likely that he will kill me.
1: Obadiah, you know me and you have to trust my every word. Yes?
2: Well, yes, I suppose so.
1: So, why not trust me now? Obadiah, I know that you still believe in the Lord God, don't you? Even though you still work in the palace?
2: Yes, yes indeed, sir.
1: And your grand position as royal chamberlain hasn't changed you, has it?
2: No, of course not, Elijah. How dare you question my loyalty to the Lord God Jehovah? Listen to what I am saying. Things have changed here in the palace, but I have done my best to remain loyal to the Lord.
1: I am sorry for questioning your loyalty, Obadiah. And I also know you have kept safe about 100... of the Lord God's prophets.
2: But you shouldn't have known that.
1: Fear not, Obadiah. Only a few know of that. Trust the Lord God to keep that from the ears of the king. Now, will you go to tell your master, the king, that...
2: that Elijah is back?
1: And would like to meet with him today.
2: And you assure me that if I do this, you will stay here until someone returns?
1: Trust me, I will stay. In fact, I will sit here on this empty market stall until you come back.
2: Very well. I will go then.
1: As the Lord Almighty lives, whom I serve, I will surely present myself to Ahab today. You have my word, Obadiah.
2: And on your word, I will now return to the palace.
0: And there and then, Obadiah set off towards the palace to see if he could arrange for Elijah to meet with King Ahab.
3: And can you be sure, Obadiah, my man?
2: His very words were, go and tell your majesty that Elijah is here.
3: Yes, and anything else?
2: And also, sir, tell the king that I want to meet with him as soon as possible.
3: And exactly where did you meet with the rogue?
2: In the marketplace, sir. As I left him, he made himself comfortable on a disused market stall.
3: But the old rogue will disappear off somewhere, I'll be sure.
2: No. Elijah assured me that he would remain there until I returned. I am sure of that.
3: For your sake, I trust that he remains.
2: I believe he will, sir.
3: Then go. I'll wait for you both in the vegetable garden. There is a secluded gate there that opens directly into the marketplace.
2: Yes, I will go by that gate.
3: I'll be waiting. And take two guards with you.
2: Can I assume that Your Majesty does not trust me to return?
3: I trust very few people now, Obadiah.
0: Elijah did not have to wait too long in the market for a response from King Ahab. Quickly, Obadiah was at his side, ushering him through the gateway into the palace vegetable garden.
2: His Majesty assured me that he would be waiting here for you.
1: Is that not the old fox over there by the apple tree?
2: Shh. Yes, indeed it is. Ah, Your Majesty, you have met the Lord Elijah?
3: So, it is indeed you, you troubler of Israel. The man who has brought all this disaster upon our nation Israel.
1: Sir, I cannot claim this title. Rather, responsibility lies with you and your father's family. You have abandoned the Lord's commands and have followed Baal, that heathen god. You and your household are only to be despised.
2: Elijah, you cannot speak to the king of Israel in this fashion.
1: Why, is not what I say true? Can our king not speak for himself?
3: Obadiah, should this person speak to the king of Israel like this?
1: But what I say is from the Lord God. You must see that. Agreed, Obadiah?
2: Elijah, do not try to draw me into your debate.
1: Sorry. Your Majesty, you are the person responsible for this disaster, this drought. Now summon the people from all over our nation, Israel, to meet me on Mount Carmel.
3: For what purpose do you want this grand carnival, this circus?
1: There will be no carnival, no circus. Rather, sir, as I have requested, summon the people from all over Israel to Mount Carmel.
3: All?
1: Yes, and with them be sure to bring all the prophets of Baal. Aren't there 450, I think?
3: You demand a great deal, Elijah. Indeed. As I've said, you are a troublemaker.
1: No, sir. Not I. I have not caused this famine.
3: No?
1: No. And also bring the 400 prophets of Asherah.
3: Again, I ask, my man, why this grand circus?
1: You, sir, you have abandoned the Lord God's commands and led our nation to follow this heathen deity, Baal.
3: Very well. You ask that we meet on Mount Carmel. Well, yes, we will meet there. Now be gone from my palace. Obadiah, take this troublemaker out of the garden.
0: And with those last words ringing in his ears, Elijah was ushered from the palace gardens by Obadiah.
1: Well, Obadiah, what say you?
2: What you promised has come to pass.
1: I did wait for you here in the market.
2: Yes, you did.
1: And I did speak with Ahab as the Lord God directed me.
2: Again, yes, you certainly did that.
1: That certainly seemed to frighten you. I'm sorry.
2: I was relieved whenever His Majesty ordered us both to leave. I was glad to leave the palace. But why meet on Mount Carmel?
1: Our nation is wavering between two opinions.
2: You mean two gods?
1: Yes. The people must decide. It's quite simple. If the Lord God is God, follow him. And
2: if Baal is God, follow him.
1: Indeed. The people must decide, and their king Ahab has given them the opportunity and place to meet Mount Carmel.
0: At last, Elijah had arranged that the people of Israel choose which god to follow, and all with the approval of King Ahab. Straight away, Ahab sent word throughout Israel that all, including the prophets of Baal and Asherah, should meet on Mount Carmel. At last, Elijah was given a good audience, before whom a decision would be made.
4: Our nation has long awaited this moment. You must decide. You cannot waver between two options. If the Lord is God, follow him. But if Baal is God, follow him. You must decide which God to follow. I am the only prophet of the Lord who is left. Baal has 450 prophets. Let it be seen once and for all who is truly God.

Elijah by Noel Spears, the part of Elijah was played by Peter Richardson. Other parts were by the Commission Radio Drama Team. The programme was produced by Jennifer Hobson and recorded at Commission Studios in Belfast, Northern Ireland. Episode 5 is entitled Victory.

0: It's All Souls Orchestra from Prom Praise on Premier Christian Radio. 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
1: See you there.

And you can catch up right now on the special birthday edition of The Big Breakfast if you missed it right now at premier.plus.

They get the Heart of Worship Singers for you this afternoon on Premier Christian Radio. That is pretty much it for me. Thank you for your company this afternoon. It's been a joy to have you here as we look back at some of the stories from the week as we worship together this Saturday afternoon. There's a new episode of Unbelievable, the podcast, on the way at 6 tonight. The Profile with American pastor as our guest Mark Batterson is here at 8 o'clock. Have a wonderful rest of your Saturday. Be blessed. And today with Jeff Vines is on the way in a moment after this pair. This is Brandon Lake and CeCe Winans.

0: This teaching program may cover issues of a sensitive nature and has been funded by All and One Church.
1: Why do you want to go to heaven anyway? I like it down here. Why do you want to go? I want to go to heaven because I want somebody to stop this train. No more living with the realization that all relationships come to an end. I want to do what Revelation 22 explains or describes. I want to go to heaven and I want to see the river of the water of life as clear as crystal, flowing from the throne of God and of the Lamb, down the middle of the great street of the city.
2: Today.
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5: Hello, my name is Bill and welcome. This is Today with Jeff Vines. Today we bring you more in the short series about heaven. In today's message, Pastor Jeff mentions he's thinking about what heaven will be like and the reason he wants to go to heaven. The passage he's in today is Revelation chapters 21 and 22. Let's begin now.
1: There's a place in the outskirts of Cairo, Egypt. It's a village called Makatim. And the villagers make up basically a large portion of the Christian population in Egypt, somewhere about 10%. They live in the slums. They pick through the trash looking for treasures on which to survive. There's so much poverty, disease, and also much praise to God for his provision. The origins of this place called Makatim, fascinating to say the least. There's a story of where the aggressive Muslims came down to evict the Christ followers out of this area from around this mountain. And not wanting any more bloodshed, they basically said to the Christ followers, look, it says in your Bible, in your New Testament, that Jesus claimed that if you had the faith of a mustard seed, you could move this mountain. So if you can move this mountain, you can stay. And the story goes that the Christians got together and they prayed and they prayed and there was an earthquake, small but noticeable. And the rest of the story is because the mountain had moved, they were allowed to stay. They're still there to this day. A place called Makatim, Christ followers who survive in very impoverished conditions but have great passion because of what they believe about Jesus. Now, what's interesting about this, about 60 years ago, the residents of Makatim who lived there stumbled across this old oak quarry. A lot of people believe that this rock quarry, rather, is the place where the mountain began to shake. And so they started building a place underground where they could assemble together as Christ followers. They built a church. It's still standing to this day. They moved over 140,000 tons of rock. They blasted dynamite at the same town at the same time as the loud noise of the Ramadan feast so as to distract the guards. A Polish sculptor came in and built all of these beautiful sandstone images on the cliffs around the rock quarry throughout the caves. It's an oasis of beauty in a desert of poverty. And still to this day, on the weekends, on a Sunday, thousands upon thousands, some have estimated close to 33,000 people gather in this place throughout the entire weekend, underground church to worship. They continue to this day to be oppressed, persecuted. They continue to make their livings out of going through the trash heaps and finding something that might be valuable. And all the while, if you were to travel there today and you were to talk to them, they would tell you that God is good and that this is the way the world operates. And they are waiting for their homeland, believing that the story of Jesus is the best story that's ever been told, trusting that no matter how difficult the chapters of their lives become, they will never outweigh the beautiful, glorious ending that will be ushered in the kingdom of Jesus, a place we've been talking about called heaven. That C.S. Lewis described as they describe still today, the beginning of the real story that no one has ever read, which goes on forever, and which every chapter is better than the one before. The remarkable thing about Makatim is they end their services every week by a cry. They raise their hands, and one half of the congregation will shout the name Yeshua, Jesus, Yeshua, and the other will say, come. So they say, Yeshua, come, Yeshua, come. And that's the way they end their services, waiting for the day for this place called heaven. In our mind, the question we ask is, when does the story of all stories begin? I find it amazing. You know, every year around the month of September, I go away in what is called a study break, and I will spend time praying that God will communicate to me through prayer and scripture reading the sermons he wants me to deliver to his people throughout the coming year. And I find it almost supernatural, and that we would be in a series about heaven and about how fragile life is at the precise time that we are in the midst of such a horrible disease. We don't have all the answers. We do know that 99% of the pain and suffering in the world comes from what we do to each other. We often blame God, but we are the culprits. And while we scream out, "Why God?" I think God looks down and says, "Why man? Why does he abuse his neighbor for land and for power?" Christ's followers, like the people who live in Mokattam, under enormous stress and impoverished, like them, we too believe that we've discovered the answer to life's biggest questions. Of origin, we came from God. We are created in his image. The meaning of our life is to serve and praise and worship him and to help people far from God come close to him. Morality is based on the parameters that Jesus brought in revelation and redemption, that if we live according to his precepts, we will have the abundant life. And destiny, ultimately, destiny is to return to our homeland, the place we intrinsically know that we lost, and we spend our entire life searching to get back home. But what of the homeland? That's what we're talking about, heaven. What about it? And when does it start? When I was in high school playing basketball, one of my buddies would often mock me because coach would let me leave practice early on a Wednesday so that I could attend church. And one time, one of my basketball buddies came back to me and said, "Jeff, why do you go to church, man? It's because you want to go to heaven, right? And why do you want to go to heaven?" In his mind, you go to church to earn merits so that you can be good enough that God would accept you. He knew nothing about grace. In his mind, that's the reason he believed I was going to church. He said, why do you want to go to heaven anyway? I like it down here. Basketball, girls, parties. Why do you want to go? So I thought this weekend, after spending so much time in great detail, that I would answer that question based on a wonderful passage of scripture in Revelation 21 and 22. You know why I want to go to heaven? I want to go to heaven because I want to see someone stop this train. One of my favorite musical artists is John Mayer. He writes a song. Even when he's very young, he shows the depth of thought. Even when he's very young, he struggles with the aging process. And in Mayer's song called "Stop This Train," one of the lines goes, "I don't know how else to say it. I don't want to see my parents go one generation's length away from fighting life out on my own." He says, "Stop this train. I want to get off and go home again. I can't take the speed that it's moving in. I know I can't, but honestly, won't someone stop this train?" At a young age, he seems painfully aware of fading lives. He begs for a respite, somebody to push the pause button and say, "Just stop a minute. Life is moving too fast." And then he moves on to the lines that I think sum up it best. And it shows he has great depth of thought. Again, he says, "Once in a while, when it's good, it'll feel like it should. When you're all still around and you're all safe and sound and you don't miss a thing till you cry when you're driving away in the dark, singing, 'Stop this train. I want to get off and go home again.'" He knows that even in the very best moments, when we're with the people we love and the family and our moms and our dads, that it's only temporary and one day that will fade. I want to go to heaven, if someone were to ask me that. I want to go to heaven because I've grown weary of this train. No more children watching their parents fade away. In fact, the most traumatic event of my life was when I lost my mom, leaning down by her hospital bed and begging my mother not to leave. I was still in my 30s, and I couldn't understand why someone so young would be fading away. And I begged her. I said, "Please, Mom, don't leave, don't leave." It was like I was a child again without any inhibitions. And then I began to see the tears roll down her face, and I spoke louder and more passionately because I thought I was having or doing some good. But then when she breathed her last breath, I remember feeling this overwhelming pain that I did not realize I could hurt that much and still be alive. There was a deep sadness, a darkness, a loss, a sense of belonging seemed to fade away. And now here I am, a much older man. And the thing that I fear most is not death, but the pain that my death will cause to my children and the people that I love and left behind. I find myself crying the same thing. Will somebody stop this train? I sat by my father's bed and I listened to him talk about how he wanted to go and be with Jesus, how much he missed my mother. And he said, I really am torn. I want to go and be with your mom, but I also know my responsibility. My father grew up in a generation when dads knew that the ultimate call on their life was to do whatever it would take to protect the family, to keep the family secure, and to provide for them till your very last breath. I watched my father as he struggled the last 2 years of his life to breathe, having to carry an oxygen tank around with him, and continually torn between staying here and protecting his children and going on to be with Jesus, to be with mom. Finally, one evening, I knew my dad was holding on. I said to my father at the advice of a colleague, "You know, Dad, don't hold on anymore. You've been suffering long enough. It's okay. You can go on and be with mom. You can be with Jesus. You've been a good father. You've raised us well. You provided for us well. You did everything God called you to do as a father. Now, go and be with mom." He smiled, and my father died later that night. But the pain was still deep. Now both my parents are gone, and I'm still young. And I know that heaven is good, and I'm happy that my parents are there, but I think about them every day. I want them back. I want to be with them. I want to shoot hoops with my father. I want to take walks by the river with my mom. I want to sit around the table with mom and dad and my brothers and my family and talk about anything on a Sunday afternoon. I think my daughter feels the same thing. Thank God for FaceTime, things like that. But we had one final day left together in India. Then she knew she would be going back to Kazakhstan and I would be returning to Los Angeles. So I asked her, "What is the one thing you'd like to do on this last day together?" She said, "Dad, I'd like to find a park in New Delhi and just walk together." She thought I was old and I wouldn't understand that, but I understood it completely. We found a park and we walked and we talked. She told me later that that was a day that she would never forget. But in my age, it was also a day that I knew would end, that this too would be no more, that walks with my daughter would pass, they would fade. I want to go to heaven because I want somebody to stop this train. No more overarching death. No more living with the realization that all relationships come to an end. I long for endless hoop shooting. I long for endless walks by the river with people that I love. Walks through the park. No more watching people I love die, some of whom I'll never see again. I want to do what Revelation 22 explains or describes. I want to go to heaven and I want to see the river of the water of life as clear as crystal, flowing from the throne of God and of the Lamb, down the middle of the great street of the city. On each side of the river stood the tree of life, bearing 12 crops of fruit, yielding its fruit every month. And the leaves of the tree are for the healing of the nations. Do you know what God is doing here in Revelation 22? He's taking us back to the book of Genesis, the tree of life, before sin, before death, where life is never interrupted by death, where there's eternal life flowing from the throne of God and from the throne of the Lamb, an endless source of life and vitality, producing 12 crops, the number 12 representing the people of God, 12 disciples, 12 apostles, 12 tribes of Israel, the people of God. And it's always producing fruit, enough food for the people of God. 12 months, 12 seasons. Life everlasting in the city of God. And the tree of life on both sides of the river for the healing of the nations. No more watching the people I love die. No more concern that somebody that I love may fade away or that something would happen to me and I would cause pain in the lives of my loved one. No more crying as I drive away in the dark. But I want to go to

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1: Our inability to produce peace. Some of you will remember in the 1940s, the United Nations was supposed to be ushered in, and then they were supposed to bring in peace and harmony. And yet we've had more death and war and bloodshed since their inauguration in this generation than in all generations combined before. The Economic Forum recently released their findings that the real cause of hunger and famine is not a shortage of food, that the earth produces 12 times over enough food to feed everyone on planet earth. But the real problem is war and corrupt governments. The problem is not God and a lack of provision. In fact, last year, the World Bank revised its position on conflict, upgrading it from being one of the drivers of suffering to the primary driver of suffering and poverty. And so in our world today, every hour of every day, 300 children die because of hunger. 300 children die every hour of malnutrition. And this is ridiculous. We have the resources to feed the world hundreds of times over. What is the problem? The heart of man, the wickedness, the corruption. We use God-given resources to build tanks and firearms and to destroy each other and primarily to increase personal wealth. And the reason I want to go to heaven is because I'm told in the scripture that the only time this is ever going to end is when we are in the new kingdom, the new heavens, and the new earth. That one day, the children won't suffer anymore. Does that mean I'm not going to fight for justice while I'm here? Absolutely, I'm going to fight for justice because Christians believe that heaven is the restoration of all things here, not consolation up there. We pray that God's will be done on earth as it is in heaven. But we know that God's will be done on earth as it is in heaven when it's done through the lives of his people. We Christ followers believe that compassion, empathy, and justice, that's the calling on our lives. And it will come to earth when it comes into our lives, when we bring up there, down here. And we long for heaven, a return to that country that was once our home, where according to Micah chapter 4, they will beat their swords into plowshares and their spears into pruning hooks. Nation will not take up sword against nation, nor will they train for war anymore. Everyone who will sit under their own vine and under their own fig tree, that's a picture of peace. And no one will make them afraid, for the Lord Almighty has spoken. We will walk in the name of the Lord our God forever and ever. I want to go to heaven. I want to see an end to the pain and the suffering and the malnutrition of children. I want to go to heaven because I want to see an end to the dark night of the soul. I recently met with a young man who had served in Afghanistan. We sat over in the One and All Cafe, had a coffee together. Within 10 minutes, I noticed there had been a significant change in him. It brought a great sadness to me. A gentle, kind soul had become so hardened, not only in his attitude, but is in his language. I was so sad. But I realized at the same time, this was no time for judgment. I tried to imagine the things he has seen. I tried to imagine how many times his life would have been near the end. I tried to imagine the fear and the trauma and the death all around. But then I realized I couldn't. There's no way I could understand or comprehend what he's been through unless I've walked in his boots. And the reality is there are so many men and women on planet Earth who've suffered dramatic events in their lives, and it makes it extremely difficult for them to return to any sense of normality. The soul has become darkened by the things the eyes have seen. And I want to read to you a letter from a sister at a house that worked with girls who were trapped in drug scene and prostitution. She said, she came to our front door Tuesday morning dressed in dirty rags, holding a little aluminum paint can in her arms. From the second she stepped inside our shelter, she mystified us. Whatever she did,

0: 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When Kathy sat in the crisis shelter, the can sat in her arms. She took the can with her to the cafeteria that first morning and to bed with her that first night she slept. When she stepped into the shower, the can was only a few feet away. When the tiny homeless girl dressed, the can rested alongside her feet. "I'm sorry, this is mine," she told our counselors whenever asked about it. "This can belongs to me." "Do you want to tell me what's in it, Kathy?" I'd ask her. "Not today," she said. Not today. When Kathy was sad and angry or hurt, which happened a lot, she took her paint can to a quiet dorm room on the third floor, the can held tightly in her arms. Sometimes she'd talk to the paint can in quiet whispers. "I've been around troubled kids all my life," says the sister. "I'm used to seeing them carry stuffed animals. Some of the most tough and rough kids, hardened kids, carry something that they can hug. Every kid has something, needs something to hold. But a paint can?" I could feel the alarm bells ringing in my head. Early this morning, I decided to accidentally run into Kathy again. "Would you like to join me for breakfast?" I asked. Kathy said, "That would be great." And for a few minutes, we sat in the corner, in the cafeteria, talking quietly, in the midst of a den of over 150 ravenous kids, homeless kids. Then I took a deep breath and plunged into it. "Kathy," I said, "that's a really nice can. What's in it?" For a long time, Kathy didn't answer. She just rocked back and forth, her hair swaying across her shoulders. Then she looked at me with tears in her eyes, and she said, "It's my mother." "Oh," I said, "what do you mean it's your mother?" "It's my mother's ashes. I went and got them from the funeral home. See, I even asked them to put a label right there on the side. It has her name on it." Kathy held the can up before my eyes. A little label on the side chronicled all that remained of her mother, date of birth, date of death, name. That was it. And then Kathy pulled the can close to her and hugged it. Kathy said, "Sister, I really never knew my mom. I mean, she threw me in the garbage 2 days after I was born. I ended up living in a lot of foster homes mad at my mom. But then I decided to go find her. I got lucky. Someone knew where she was living, so I went to her house. She wasn't there, sister. My mother was in the hospital. She had AIDS. She was dying. I went to the hospital. I got to meet her that day, the day that she died. And my mother, sister, told me that last moment I spent with her that she loved me." Kathy said, crying, "Sister, she told me that she loved me." The sister goes on in parenthetical phrases to say that we double-checked Kathy's story. Everything she said was true. The New York papers ran a story saying the police had found an infant girl in the dumpster, and yes, it was 2 days after Kathy had been born. I reached out to hug Kathy, and she cried in my arms for a long time. It was tough getting my arms around her because she wouldn't let go of the paint can. But that I didn't seem to mind, and she didn't seem to mind either. Can you imagine the journey that Kathy will embark upon, the depression and the anxiety which lay ahead? Kathy will have to navigate these events the rest of her life. There's no doubt that Jesus can walk with her through it, but the fact remains she's still going to have to do a lot of walking. The journey will be long, it will be taxing, it will be exhausting. She will spend the rest of her life desperately in pursuit of love, and she will never find it until she finds it in Jesus. Sometimes the scars of traumatic events in our lives we carry with us for the rest of our lives, even Christ followers, a mother who abandons us, a father who walks out on us, a wife who betrayed us, a husband who cheated on us. Some wounds go deep, and you carry them with you.
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0: 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We respect Him, but there's no intimacy. 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
8: 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She also said I have quiet times with the Lord 3 times a day, which I did. In my prayer diary, I write all my prayers. 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And Jesus has started talking to me, and I write down what he says to me. And he's given me strength, and he shows his love for me, and he disciplines me. And it's all through that one programme of Premier Christian Radio. Thank you very much.
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9: Everything that begins to exist has a cause. The universe began to exist, therefore the universe has a cause. I'm John Nelson, and today on Unbelievable, I'm joined by two exceptional philosophers who've thought extensively about this syllogism, the Kalam cosmological argument. William Lane Craig is Research Professor of Philosophy at the Talbot School of Theology, and his 1979 monograph, The Kalam Cosmological Argument, revived the argument in contemporary philosophy. And joining us to critique the argument is Alex Malpass, who has a PhD in philosophical logic and is the author of several academic papers on the Kalam. Gentlemen, thank you so much for joining me on Unbelievable.
10: Thank you very much.
9: Alex, I know that last time you had a discussion with William Lane Craig, you were telling me that a paper came out of that discussion, and you're currently writing a book on the Kalam.
10: I'm trying to, yeah.
9: So no better person to talk to
10: indeed
9: than Bill. I was hoping that we could move through the argument premise by premise, but perhaps before we do that, Bill, why do we call the Kalam the Kalam? You know, what's the history of this argument? And, you know, what happened in the 20th century that really brought it back to the fore amongst philosophers?
11: Well, let me say, John, first, thank you for having this program today. And it's good to meet Alex after interacting with you for several years in print. It's nice to meet you in person. The argument was revived in the 20th century through Stuart Cornelius Hackett in his book, The Resurrection of Theism, published in 1957. The book fell stillborn from the presses, to paraphrase Hume, and so had little immediate impact. But I became aware of the book many years later, became enamored with the argument, and in studying Frederick Copleston's History of Philosophy, found that this argument had a storied history in Christian, Jewish, and medieval Islamic thought. And particularly in Islamic thought, this argument really came to its crown. And in honor of that tradition, which is called Kalam, which just is a statement of Islamic doctrine in medieval scholastic theology, I called it the Kalam cosmological argument to differentiate it from the, at that time, universally discussed argument from contingency, the Leibnizian cosmological argument.
9: Fantastic. And what was it about, you know, developments in the 20th century that it sort of drew you to this argument again?
11: It resonated with deeply felt intuitions that I'd had ever since I was a boy. I remember lying in bed at night thinking about the past and the series of events going back and back and back with no end, or rather no beginning. And it just seemed inconceivable to me. It seemed to me there had to be a beginning for everything to get started. Well, I found that those boyhood intuitions were revived in this version of the cosmological argument. And so I immediately resonated with it. And this was after having been taught by my theology professors in college that there are no good arguments for the existence of God, that they'd all been refuted. And this argument in particular was much despised. Wallace Matson called it the crude cosmological argument. And yet here Hackett was going against the current and defending this argument against every conceivable objection. And I thought to myself, I have got to settle my mind with respect to this argument. And so I determined that if I could ever do a PhD in philosophy, I would write on the cosmological argument for God's existence. And lo and behold, Professor John Hick at the University of Birmingham accepted that thesis topic, and Jan and I moved to England and spent a few wonderful years working under Professor Hick on this very argument, out of which three books came.
9: And you spoke about the intuitive appeal of the argument, or the way that it appeals to our intuitions. I think premise one probably feels the most intuitive. Everything that begins to exist has a cause. But is it just an argument from intuition, or is there a more rigorous way of grounding those intuitions? What's your case for premise one?
11: In the original book, The Kalam Cosmological Argument, I more or less made no attempt to defend premise one, that everything that begins to exist has a cause, because it seemed to me that it was so obvious that any attempt to provide an argument for it would be based on premises less obvious than the statement itself. So it just seemed to me that one just puts that premise out there that everything that begins to exist has a cause. And if the skeptic wants to deny that premise, then I say he's welcome to do it. He thereby shows himself to be someone who's just interested in an intellectual refutation of an academic argument and not really interested in finding out the truth about reality. Now, since then, I have attempted to articulate three arguments in support of the first premise that unpack it a little bit more, but still basically rooted in this metaphysical intuition that out of nothing, nothing comes. And therefore, if something comes into being, there surely has to be a cause that brings it into being.
9: Well, Alex, you're welcome to have a stab at the first premise if you want to. Is this a controversial premise for you?
10: Well, it's. I think my view is more that I have a much more settled view on the second premise, in the sense that I feel more confident in my undercutting replies there. With the first premise, I'm very interested in exploring the detail and the. But I'm not going to straightforwardly say I'm committed strongly to it being straightforwardly false. But there are things that I think are worth thinking through. So. If I can go into one of these avenues. So there's a philosopher that you and I both share a common interest in, is Arthur Pryor, right?
11: Who's
10: a wonderful philosophical logician working in the 50s and 60s. And he has this paper, Limited Indeterminism, where he engages with an argument from the Calvinist Jonathan Edwards from 1750, something around that time. And Edwards puts an argument that's very similar to one that you do in defense of this premise, which was about, well, if something could begin to exist uncaused, then anything could begin to exist uncaused. And this is where we get this famous, root beer and Beethoven and bicycles could just pop into existence. So Pryor is engaging with Jonathan Edwards' version of that argument. And so pulling at this little thread here, He complains that Edwards says things like the beginning to exist of a headache, for instance.
11: Yes.
10: And Pryor complains and says, this is kind of a Pickwickish sense of beginning to exist, because really a headache isn't something that begins to exist. Rather, what we should do is, there's a head that begins to ache. Right? It's not that there's a headache that begins to exist. So sometimes we talk about things beginning to exist, but it's a misleading turn of phrase. And actually, the idea underneath that is that there are something like substances which can undergo changes. And that's the right way to paraphrase away some of the apparent beginnings to exist that we might come across. So for instance, this cup began to exist. But following pulling the thread down, we might say, really, this underlying material that made up the cup didn't begin to exist, right? The cup is just a rearrangement of material that already existed. And this table, that's the same thing is true of this table. And in fact, all of the humdrum examples of things around us, they're not new substances that appear on the stage, new stuff in reality when they begin to exist. Rather, they're like headaches that begin to ache, or the heads that begin to ache. And they're the changes in stuff that already existed, right? So in that sense, then, I can agree that the beginning to exist, if you like, of cups and tables and Beethoven and root beer and bicycles.
11: Yes.
10: They have causes, but then they're not new stuff on the stage of reality. Whereas if we're considering the origin of the universe as, let's suppose, that there's a skeptic who says, I think that the universe began to exist with no cause. Material just appears out of nothing, as it were. That's got to be different to the mere rearrangement of pre-existing material that's evident when we consider stuff around us. So that leads me to think that there would be a difference in kind between the humdrum beginnings of things that we see every day and the beginning of the universe, which must be in fact different from that. So I want to brush away all of this consideration of bicycles and root beer and Beethoven, because they're Pickwickish in Pryor's sense, right? they're not the metaphysical introduction of material on the stage of reality. That's we've never seen anything like that. I have no experience of that happening. Uh-huh. Do you see what I mean?
11: Oh, I do understand what you mean. I've heard this objection from Alex O'Connor and others. I disagree with a lot of the underlying philosophy, but just let me ask you, Alex, if, as you say, the universe is distinct in the sense that it begins to exist in a more absolute sense than do Beethoven and root beer and bicycles, mm-hmm. wouldn't that simply strengthen the case for a cause of the universe? Because then the argument could be phrased, if the universe began to exist, then the universe has a cause. Premise two, the universe began to exist, therefore the universe has a cause, even on your own principles.
10: Well, but what I mean is that if we wonder why think that the universe, the beginning of the universe requires a cause, what we can't do is say, well, look at Beethoven and bicycles and root beer, they all have causes. Because that's irrelevant, because they're Pickwickish beginnings. Uh-huh. What we're talking about is a metaphysical beginning.
11: Well, now, again, I, without disagreeing with that point, one could still ask, couldn't one, why did the universe come into being rather than root beer?
10: Yeah,
11: or
10: sure.
11: Beethoven or a gasoline station. Yeah. And that was Pryor's point.
10: Yes.
11: I my argument was based on A.N. Pryor, not disagreeing with him. It's an argument, not that every event has a cause, like a headache, but every thing that begins to exist has a cause. Every substance, as you put it, that comes into being has a cause. So the argument is on all fours with A.N. Pryor's view, and it seems to me that even if I agree with your metaphysics of substance and so forth, the case of the universe is so distinctive that it would actually strengthen the case for a transcendent cause. As Pryor argued, and as you know, he says prior to the universe's existence, there wasn't any sort of nature that could determine that only universes can pop into being out of nothing, rather than root beer and Beethoven and bicycles. As I say rather facetiously or tongue-in-cheek, what makes nothingness so discriminatory?
10: Right.
11: So wouldn't the argument still go through?
10: Well, so there's another point of agreement between us. So I was just reading your systematic theology this morning, obviously, in preparation for this discussion.
12: Good morning reading. Systematic theology.
11: A nice blurb. This would be volume 2B,
10: yes,
11: which is an excursus on natural theology, including the Kalam argument.
10: That's right.
11: And interacts extensively with Alex's work.
10: Well, that's true. Thank you. Thank you very much for that. That's very honor. It's my honor that you did mention my work in that. But there was a point there where you, and I'm fully in agreement with you, we hold hands in this part of it, where you complain that there are some physicists like Lawrence Krauss,
11: yes,
10: who makes this kind of grammatical confusion about treating. So here's the idea, is that there's this term nothing, and sometimes it's treated as if it's a simple referring term.
11: Right.
10: Like, for instance, if I open the fridge and I say, hey, there's nothing in the fridge, right? What I'm not doing is saying, using the term nothing as if it's a term that picks out something that's in the fridge, a kind of empty, void thing that's in the fridge. That's not what I'm saying. I'm saying all the things that there are outside the fridge, right? That's what it means. So the term nothing on the surface level, grammatically, it looks like a referring term, right? But like Russell shows us in On Denoting with Definite Descriptions, the surface grammar of this term looks like it's a referring term, but it has a deeper logical form, right? So it's some combination of quantifiers, and it's an expression that works differently logically, right? So something
11: and,
10: like...
11: And the reference here, for our listeners' sake, is to Bertrand Russell's paper on denoting.
10: Yes, that's right. On denoting, a kind of inaugural paper of analytic philosophy at the beginning of the 20th century. So the idea is supposed to be that when somebody says, you know, there's nothing in the fridge, or I saw nothing on the TV last night, something like that, what they mean is something like, everything is outside the fridge, right? For all the things that there are, they're not in the fridge. So we have an existential quantifier and a universal quantifier, and we move the negation across to the other side of the predicate, whatever. It doesn't matter the exact details for this kind of show, but the point is that it operates differently grammatically speaking. And as you point out in the book, this can be the kind of basis of a joke, you know, like I saw nothing on the TV last night, or was it any good kind of thing, right?
11: Entertaining.
10: Then the joke works because it's like exploiting the different grammatical and deeper logical structure. Oh, I mean, it doesn't make it funny when you explain the joke, but we all get it intuitively. Now, anyway, bringing it back to what we're talking about, I agree with you there. So if somebody says, like Krauss says something like, nothing can give rise to a universe or something. Now, in that sentence, he's treating nothing as if it's a referring term.
11: Yes.
10: Pick something out, and that does something, right? As if it has some causal power or properties of some description. I agree with you that that's grammatically confused, logically confused to talk like that. What we should do instead is to treat it as I was doing, where you paraphrase it into that for all things that there are, it's not whatever the property was, everything's outside the fridge kind of thing. But then it seems to me that flip a few pages along in the book, you then, I think, make the mistake again. You talk like Krauss does, because you say, well, how could nothingness discriminate between making universes or making Beethoven?
11: Now, that's why I said a moment ago, Alex, speaking facetiously, it was supposed to be tongue-in-cheek. It's funny. You know, how could nothingness be so discriminatory? There isn't any such thing as nothingness. It means not anything.
10: Yeah, right.
11: And
10: right.
11: So for the sake of our listeners again, there's a whole range of these universal quantifiers of negation in English, like never means not ever. Nobody means not anybody. Nowhere means not anywhere. None means not one. And nothing means not anything. And so when we talk about the universe as coming into being out of nothing, we mean that it came into being, but it did not come into being out of anything.
10: Right. But if at any point in the argument you end up having to say something like, well, nothingness has no causal power, so how could it cause something?
11: Uh-huh.
10: But if we apply the paraphrase correctly, that means something like everything has some causal power. And now that doesn't do the job of motivating how something could come out of nothing, right?
11: Well, I think it does. Again, as long as we understand this as a façon de parler, that we're saying that if the universe came into being but did not do so out of anything, then that means that there were no causal powers that brought it into existence. And that is surely impossible, given, as you say, that it is a substance and not merely an event. If a substance comes into existence, but not out of anything, that seems to me to give good grounds for thinking there's a cause. So don't press my language too woodenly here. I think it's clear from my earlier disclaimers what I meant.
10: I'm not trying to put words in your mouth, honestly.
11: Okay.
10: I sometimes the dialectic seems to me that if you say, well, the universe must have had a cause, it couldn't have begun to exist without a cause, because substances can't begin without a cause. And if I say, well, why couldn't a substance begin without a cause? And now, if there's in any sense a recourse to saying, well, nothingness has no causal powers, nothingness has no property, anything like that, strictly speaking, off the table, because of it's just a turn of phrase that's misleading, really. You can't say that. All you can say is, I mean, if we translate that, all it means is everything has some causal power. That's like saying everything is outside the fridge, right? So, but that doesn't help. That doesn't explain why the universe, or it doesn't explain why a substance has to have a cause for its beginning. If I'm genuinely wondering why, it doesn't help me to say that.
11: If one says there's not anything prior to the beginning of the universe, then it follows that there are not any causal powers.
10: Yes, it does. But what if I was wondering why a substance couldn't begin without a cause? Then it would be no help to say, well, because there was nothing that caused it. Because that's just presupposing that there has to be. So it's not an explanation.
11: Well,
10: it's not helping the dialectic.
11: As I say, I think there is a metaphysical intuition that out of nothing, nothing comes. And by that I mean that if there's not anything, then not anything can come into being
10: from
11: not anything. being only comes from being, as Parmenides saw. When I began my study of philosophy, this was one of the first philosophers we studied, and it seemed to me that Parmenides was absolutely right, that being only comes from being. Being doesn't come from non-being. But I see Joe here, or John is getting a little restless. Let me just come back to one thing, and just for the record.
10: Yeah.
11: I disagree, Alex, that if a substance has material causes or stuff of which it's made, then it's not a bona fide substance that actually comes into being. That's an expression of myriological nihilism, which is a radical position that would require us to say that you don't even exist because you have your parents' sperm and egg that united to form you. And you began to exist when they did unite. There was no Alex Malpass prior to that point, even though there was a sperm and an egg. And that's absurd to say that Alex Malpass pre-existed his birth. Where was he? Where were you in 1775? What were you doing during the era of galaxy formation? So just for the record, I don't accept this myriological nihilism. I think that there are substances that are composed of stuff, and they do have genuine beginnings, even though they don't come into being ex nihilo.
9: I think that idea sounds very radical to us in the Western tradition. Do you think it would sound quite as radical to those in the East? I mean, it sounds very similar to, you know, Buddhist notions of anatta or sunyata, this emptiness or the sense that there is no self. I mean, maybe there's even something like it in the writings of David Hume. I wonder what you make of... I mean, are you challenged by having to face the cost of myological nihilism in this debate?
10: I don't. To be honest, I will take that away and think about it more. I'm open to thinking about that more. I think you're absolutely right, though, that there would be room for manoeuvre, certainly, to suppose that I, as a substance, am Pickwickish as well, in the sense that the Buddhist tradition teaches. David Hume's bundle theory of the self is quite compatible with the idea that I was just outlining. I think that on your view, a substance dualist account of the self, your the soul part of your substance always did exist, pre-existed. The beginning of your body and the galaxy formation stage of the universe.
11: Did you say the soul pre-exists?
10: Isn't that the
11: No,
10: the
11: that
10: view?
11: Wouldn't be the Christian view. In fact, the Church Father Origen was condemned for that view.
10: I see. Okay.
11: The idea is that souls are special creations of God, or they are the causal products of the souls of the parents. So only the soul of Adam and Eve was created directly by God. And then this view is called traducianism. And the souls then of the parents produce the soul of the offspring.
10: Okay, fine, fair enough. So thank you for that correction. So it's more like the Platonic view where...
11: Yes, exactly, it is Platonic.
10: Right, yeah, absolutely. Okay, I mean, and I don't have a particularly strong view either way on this. I mean, I'm open to the kind of Buddhist or Humean idea that you brought up. That sounds cool as well. You know, let's think about both of those. So I'm not strongly committed to that. My physicist friends will tell me that the correct ontology should be something about there being quantum fields and that the, you know, particles are excitations in the quantum fields. And ultimately, that's the building blocks out of which everything is made. And in that case, then the quantum field is the substance, the only substance that exists, permeates space and time completely. And I mean, I'm not clever enough to understand that very well, but that, if that's right, then so be it, kind of thing.
11: Well, don't trust physicists to tell you about the nature of man. Mm-hmm. Even if it were true that everything material is an excitation of a quantum field or fields, that doesn't mean that you are. If mind-body dualism is true, then you are or have a soul that is not a material object. And physicists, therefore, have nothing to tell us about the reality of the soul.
9: So as we draw this discussion of premise one to a close, would you, Alex, would you say that you deny premise one, or is it rather that you just have grounds for some skepticism towards how we would know premise one to be true?
10: Yeah, I think that I still think that it's unclear to me what the certainty to which, I mean, I'm quite happy to apply the causal premise to humdrum things around me, cups, tables, whatnot. They obviously do have causes. None of them just pop into existence without causes or explanation. That's obviously true. I'm still not sure what to say about the beginning of like all material reality itself, or indeed, as we're going to talk about premise two in a moment, whether there is a beginning or
11: right.
10: not. So I think if you put a gun to my head and forced me to pick, I would probably say that there was no beginning. And so in that case, you know, maybe I'm doing this wrong, but it seems to me that the syllogism should be something like, the out of nothing, nothing comes means something like, if there were ever nothing, and like, as we said, maybe this is grammatically confused, but were there ever to have been nothing, there wouldn't be anything now, because nothing can come from nothing. But there is stuff now, right? Premise two, and then by modus tollens, there could never have been nothing. So there must have always been something.
11: Yeah, mm-hmm. Thomas Aquinas uses an argument exactly like that.
10: Right,
11: yeah.
10: And I think, but to me, that's an argument in favor of an eternal beginningless universe then in that case. There must have always been materiality, one thing causing another in a descending chain, turtles all the way down, right? So in that sense, then, I'm not so bothered about defending the beginning of the universe, because I'm not 100% sure that's my position, that the universe has a beginning, right? So, you know, we're playing with the premise.
11: Right, we're speaking hypothetically here, that if the universe began to exist, then it has a cause. I remember in writing my dissertation at Birmingham, it occurred to me near the end that it seemed like all of the alternatives were absurd to me, that the universe popped into being out of nothing without a cause, that the universe is eternal in the past, or that the universe was created by God with no material cause. They all seemed crazy. It seemed like the best thing to say is that nothing exists at all.
10: Well,
11: but that's crazier than anything. So I hope that our listeners just grasp a little bit of the fascination of this question and why it has intrigued great minds for millennia, literally.
9: Mm-hmm. Yeah, I mean, Plato said that philosophy begins with awe and wonder, and I think this argument definitely has the potential to invoke that in us. But I'm looking forward to discussing premise two in just a moment, but we do need to go to a short break. So if you're enjoying this show and would like to see others like it, go to premierunbelievable.com. We'll be back in just a moment.
13: If there's something you've heard on Premier that you want to respond to, let us know and get an answer. Have your say in Right of Reply every first Monday of the month at 5:40 p.m. So visit premierchristianradio.com/right of reply.
9: Hello and welcome back to Unbelievable, where I'm with Dr. William Lane Craig and Dr. Alex Malpass discussing the Kalam cosmological argument. I want us to look at premise two of this argument, that the universe began to exist, and we're going to focus, since we're in the company of great philosophers, on the philosophical arguments for that premise. Bill, would you just lay out what are some of those philosophical reasons for thinking that the universe began to exist?
11: Mm-hmm. I present two independent philosophical arguments in support of the finitude of the past. The first one is based on the impossibility of the existence of an actually infinite number of things. If you could have an actually infinite number of things instantiated in reality, it results in all sorts of really counterintuitive situations, which we can describe later if you want to. And since a beginningless series of events in time would entail an actually infinite number of past events, it would follow that the number of past events cannot be actually infinite, must be finite, and that therefore the series of events must have begun to exist. And since the series of past events is not distinct ontologically from the universe, it follows that the universe began to exist. The second argument concedes that perhaps there could be an actually infinite number of things in reality, but it argues that it is impossible to form an actually infinite number of things by successive addition. And since the series of past events is a series that has been formed throughout by the successive addition of one event after another, ending in the present, it would follow that the series of past events cannot be actually infinite. It must have had a beginning, and the rest of the argument follows in the same way. And then I discuss scientific confirmations from the expansion of the universe and the second law of thermodynamics. But these philosophical arguments are the two that I've defended. I just should note for the sake of our listeners that since the publication of the Kalam cosmological argument, additional philosophical arguments have now been offered by people like Alexander Proust and Robert Koons, based upon the impossibility of any events having an infinite number of causes, so that there cannot be an infinite causal chain leading up to the present event. And these are independent of my arguments. So there are now on the table at least four independent philosophical arguments in support of the premise that the universe began to exist.
9: And Alex, which one of those premises do you want to start with first? Which one of those arguments?
10: Well, I think we've got two philosophical arguments, and I don't think we're going to talk about the causal finitism stuff today.
11: No.
10: But just to note that when we last spoke, towards the end of that interaction, you brought up the causal infinitism, the Grim Reaper paradox stuff. And I had to say, well, I don't know, I haven't thought about that too much. But since then, I've published, I think, three papers on that. So I have a very settled view there as well now. But
9: how many papers are going to come out of this discussion? There could be many more.
10: So I've done my homework on that one. But let's talk about, I guess, let's go through them one by one, I guess. So we could talk about what I call the Hilbert's Hotel argument first, if
11: all
10: you
11: right.
10: like, and then move on to successive addition, which is my favorite one, I suppose. So do you want to lay out the...
11: Well, the idea is that if you could have an actually infinite number of things, it would result in all sorts of situations that I think are metaphysically impossible. Granted, there is no strict logical contradiction. Infinite set theory is a well-developed for all appearances, consistent branch of mathematics. But the claim is that this is metaphysically impossible. And one great illustration of this is Bernardet's book. José Bernardet imagines a book sitting on the table, and he says, suppose this book has an infinite number of pages, and you open the front cover, and the first page is a half an inch thick, very odd book. The next page is a quarter of an inch thick. The next page is an eighth of an inch thick, and so on ad infinitum. Now he says, turn the book over so that the back cover is facing you. Now, slowly lift the back cover. And he says, what do you see? There's nothing there to see, for there is no last page. And he said, if you tried to touch it, either there would be an impenetrable, invisible barrier that would prevent your finger from touching it, or your finger would immediately penetrate through an infinite number of pages into the book. So Bernardet says there's no strict logical contradiction involved in such a book, but you only have to consider these kinds of situations in concreto, as he puts it, in concrete terms, to see the outrageous metaphysical absurdity of such a thing.
9: And then another example is Hilbert's Hotel.
11: Right. This would be the brainchild of the brilliant German mathematician David Hilbert, where he imagines a hotel with an actually infinite number of rooms that is completely full. Every room is occupied. And yet, it can always accommodate infinitely more guests simply by moving the guests around inside the hotel. So Hilbert said that the realm of infinite set theory, which he thought was a brilliant creation of Cantor's genius, was simply a realm of the mathematician's imagination and thought, not something that exists in the real world.
9: Alex, do those sort of absurd scenarios for you show the impossibility of an actional infinite number of things?
10: So they don't. I'm not persuaded by these examples. So if we just look at Hilbert's hotel for a moment, I do agree, of course, that Hilbert's hotel is strange, right? The behavior of it is strange. For instance, it could be that every room has a guest in it. There are no empty rooms. And yet merely by shuffling guests around, the hotel can accommodate any number of new guests, even an infinite number of new guests. Kind of strange, not what normal hotels are like. But it's not quite clear to me that that's enough to say that it couldn't exist. It's you know, Alexander Proust has this, because although he's a defender of versions of the Kalam, also has this kind of fun quip about this, complaining about this, saying that the strange and the impossible are not the same, as witnessed by the platypus, which is obviously strange, but not impossible, right? But the point is supposed to be something like, I could agree that it's strange, and I mean, maybe I'll agree to use the word absurd, but it's not quite clear to me that absurd means impossible. Maybe there is something that's absurd. There's absurdist theater. It's, you know, I find all sorts of things absurd, like traffic and people that I bump into on the street. That doesn't mean that they're impossible. I'm using the word differently to you, but I'm not sure how it's a litmus test for impossibility to say that it's absurd. If there was an infinite hotel, that's what it would be like. You'd be able to shuffle guests around. I mean, what's the problem?
11: Yeah, now that's not in dispute, that if there were an infinite hotel, this is what it would be like. Right, we agree on that. But that's not enough to show that this hotel is something that's metaphysically impossible. And I think the point has to come at which the agglomeration of these sorts of crazy situations just becomes intolerable or backbreaking. Now, for me, it comes very quickly, as I explained right at the beginning of the podcast today. If I imagine an infinite library of books with an infinite number of books on the shelves, and the books are only two colors, red and black, and they alternate red and black, red and black, red and black, red and black. I can see how someone could say, well, there are just as many red books as there are black books. They're both infinite. But how could it be the case that there are as many red books as there are all of the red books plus all of the black books? That just seems crazy to me. And yet, as you say, that's how it would be if there were an infinite library. And so you have these situations like this that, for me, just become intolerable. And I just hope that my reader or listener will find himself coming to that point as well.
10: Yeah, but then it just sounds like an appeal to intuition, right?
11: Yes, it is.
10: But then what if your reader doesn't share the intuition?
11: It's... Well, then he needs to reform his intuition.
10: Well, why should they? Why don't you reform your intuition? I mean, if you study the mathematics and understand the concepts and this is what the hotel would be like, you should update your intuitions to now fit in line. It seems to me what you're doing is a kind of metaphysical parochialism, like where you take the customs from where you live on holiday with you, and get annoyed when people don't do it your way, right? I mean, Paul Dirac apparently was like this. When he'd go to the opera, he would, instead of hanging his hat up, as they do in Denmark on the way in, he'd keep his hat on his lap, and it caused big offense by people. Oh. But he was being parochial by taking his mannerisms and his behaviors with him instead of adopting the manners and behaviorisms that were appropriate to the setting that he was in. And I feel like complaining that Hilbert's hotel isn't like a finite hotel, holding on. So basically there are intuitions, two intuitions that are pulling in opposite directions, right? One of them is that if you can line up the elements of two sets one-to-one, then that shows you that they have the same that they're equinumerous. That's Hume's principle. Mm-hmm. The other one is that if you take a proper part out of a whole, that that must be smaller than the whole, right? The whole must be greater than the proper part. That's sometimes called Euclid's maxim, right?
11: Yes.
10: But in the infinite case, as Galileo showed, that you can, it just fails, right? There are just as many even numbers as there are natural numbers. So those two concepts kind of overlap in the infinite case. You can have proper parts that are equinumerous to the whole. And that's just, you know, tough. That's what it's like. So you can't just take your intuitions with you and say, well, damn it, this can't exist because of my intuitions. That just feels like very bad practice in metaphysics. And we have to be much more subtle than that. That's too rigid. And like I say, parochial, it seems to me.
11: I don't think that's fair at all. These arguments against the actual infinite are centuries old, more than a millennium, and include some of the greatest mathematicians like Gauss, for example, who refused to admit anything other than the potential infinite, or David Hilbert. You can't say that David Hilbert needed to reform his metaphysical intuitions in light of his mathematical knowledge. You yourself, Alex, in your own work, often appeal to metaphysical intuitions. For example, your material causation principle, that everything that begins to exist has a material cause, or your existence exclusion principle, that if something already exists in a space, then something cannot come into being in addition to that, or your principle that if each event in a series can be counted, then all the events can be counted. All of these are based on metaphysical intuitions. And so I'm happy to look at situations like Hilbert's Hotel, Bernadette's book, and many others, and share them and hope that the reader will say, yeah, this doesn't look like this can reality can really be like that. And then that will enable us to affirm both Euclid's maxim, that the whole is greater than the part, and the correspondence principle of one-to-one correlation determining equinumerosity, because we only admit finite collections. So why not give up of this inconsistent triad, give up the most controversial one, that an actual infinite number of things can exist, and stick with Euclid and Hume on the other two?
10: Well, there's, so just before I forget it, the point about me appealing to intuition such as the exclusion principle, which is interesting that you're picking up on that one, but it strikes me that the dialectic is different there, and this it's different to appeal to an intuition when you're doing an undercutting defeater as it is to as asserting a metaphysical thesis. It's a slightly different dialectical context, but it's a subtle point, and maybe we should drop that. Just to come back to the idea of how you resolve the inconsistent triad, right? Hume's principle, Euclid's maxim, and the existence of an actual infinite. There are numerous ways to resolve that. One is to just say, well, there couldn't be an actual infinite, of course. The other one is just to, in the infinite context, talk differently, right? Just is the hotel finite or not? Now I know whether I can apply both Euclid's maxim and Hume's principle. If the hotel is infinite, I'll just talk differently about it. And I won't contradict myself, and I'll be able to describe what happens. And you're going to say that that's absurd, but I mean, I don't see why I should make a big metaphor.

0: 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I'm pastor and author Tom Nelson, and in my new podcast, God's Work, we're going to completely change how you think about your job. 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
1: By giving up any of the three, I would obviously agree with that. But I'm saying that that's the cheapest solution, is to give up the premise or the principle that there are an actually infinite number of things and hold a finitism. That's an inexpensive solution to the problem.
2: I disagree, because that's a metaphysical concession, whereas what I'm saying is merely linguistics, and it must be cheaper. Just changing the way you talk is cheaper than committing to something being metaphysically impossible. I'm open-minded about what's possible and what's not. I'm just going to adopt my language accordingly if something came along that you're saying is metaphysically impossible. And I think that that is more lightweight. So maybe we are going to not be able to resolve this right now, but we disagree about which one of us is making the heavyweight metaphysical move here.
1: That's true. I think it's not just a matter of how we talk. But you were going to say something there.
3: So with something like Hilbert's Hotel, you talked about changing the language. So if we were to think about this infinite hotel, you might not want to say something like, the hotel is full. Because in that sense, you know, when we talk about it being full, it can admit no more rooms. But actually, an infinite hotel would be able to admit more rooms. So it's kind of creating a sense of absurdity where it might not be. If we were to conceive of it in an infinite way. Is that the kind of thing you
2: would
3: be doing?
2: This is where it's important to stick carefully to the use of language, because the hotel is full. In the finite case, full means both every room is occupied and no new guests can be accommodated. Full in the infinite case, those two notions come apart. So what do you mean by full? Do you mean every room is occupied? Great. Doesn't mean I can't accommodate new guests, though, as Hilbert's Hotel. The thought experiment evidence is obviously it can. So if we're saying full in the sense that you can't accommodate new guests, Hilbert's Hotel is never full because it can always accommodate new guests. So as long as I keep those two senses apart and don't get misled into thinking when I say full, I mean full in a kind of exactly the same sense as when I'm talking about, or if I'm careful to distinguish the two when we're in the infinite case, we won't be tripped up and into thinking there's something, you know, weird is happening. I mean, it's weird, but I wouldn't be like contradicting
1: myself. It's still weird that every room can be occupied, and yet you funnel in infinitely more people without doubling up any guests anywhere or adding any more rooms to the hotel. This is really strange. And if I might add, as you know, I think, Hilbert only considered positive arithmetic operations on the hotel, addition or multiplication. But in infinite set theory, the inverse operations of subtraction and division are prohibited because they lead to logical contradictions. And so it occurred to me, well, what happens when people start checking out of Hilbert's Hotel? If all of the odd numbered guests check out, then an infinite number of people have left the hotel. And so infinity minus infinity is infinity. But if all the guests in rooms 4, 5, 6 and so on leave the hotel, then an infinite number of people have left the hotel, but 3 still remain. So infinity minus infinity is 3. And you can get any number from 0 to infinity as a result of these inverse operations. And yet in each case, exactly the same number of people left the hotel as in the previous examples. And boy, to me, Alex, this may not be a knockdown argument, but I find it persuasive.
2: Well, I think that this is, in a sense, it's exactly the same thing. There's nothing new in the subtraction as the addition, because we're still messing about with Hume's principle and Euclid's maxim. I think the way that it sounds worse is because you're saying infinity minus infinity is 3, infinity minus infinity is infinity, whatever. And then it looks like you've got two lines of arithmetic that give you non-unique solutions to

0: right? And that's why it's not an operator in the standard Cantorian transfinite arithmetic, right? There's no subtraction operation there. And this, I guess this does get kind of technical, but, you know, the way to think about it is that, you know, if it's not normal arithmetic, right? Infinity minus infinity equals 3 is not a statement in normal arithmetic, because infinity isn't a value that normal arithmetic can take. And it's not a statement in the standard Cantorian transfinite, because then there's no subtraction.
1: So because what?
0: Because subtraction isn't a mathematical operation in that system.
1: Well, they won't. It's unpermitted because
0: it doesn't have unique
1: the
0: values.
1: The answers are undefined. You get contradictions.
0: But the point is that what you're doing is giving a kind of pseudo mathematical formulation. It's not a statement in any formal system that actually, you know, what you're using the word subtraction, but I can't put that in a formal context. There is no formal context in which infinity minus infinity equals 3 is there are various different versions of transfinite arithmetic. I think Conway's got one which does have subtraction. But putting that to one side, mm-hmm. seems to me the easiest way, if you want a formal theory in which to describe those guests leaving Hilbert's hotel, you just need to appeal to the notion of the relative complement in set theory. So we can just say, you know, the relative complement of A in B is just going to be, we could say the relative complement of the even numbered guests in Hilbert's hotel is the odd numbered guests, right? So mm-hmm. if what you're saying is, you know, the subtraction of the even numbered guests, I'm just going to write that out as a relative complement, and it'll tell me which guests are left, as in all of the even numbered ones. Now, the relative complement of all of the guests in rooms numbered 3 and above in Hilbert's hotel is all the guests in rooms 1, 2, and 3. So now I know, I plug that in, I get out the right answer. There's no contradiction. It looks like an inconsistency or something, because you're using a kind of pseudo-mathematical statement that doesn't belong anywhere in the kind of roster of mathematical uh-huh. theories. And I just think that's a kind of misleading way of describing it. It's unnecessarily
1: misleading. The theoretic formulation that you just gave is actually an attempt to conceal the contradiction, which is an arithmetic contradiction. It's an arithmetic operation that leads to contradictory results, precisely because of the difference in removing different subsets out of the original set. So the point that I think remains is that using the normal definitions of subtraction and remainder and so forth, you get contradictory results with this transfinite arithmetic if you try to do these inverse operations. And you're quite right. The mathematician will simply say, well, that's prohibited. You can't do that. But as I say, you can't stop people from checking out of a hotel.
0: No.
1: And so
0: that's true.
1: What you do is you subtract, in the normal sense of that word, identical quantities from identical quantities, and you get non-identical remainders.
0: So I think maybe the issue is that the term subtraction is a mathematical term. It's not a term in natural language. If you want to use the word subtraction in natural language...
1: Right, it's an arithmetic term.
0: Well, but arithmetic doesn't have... Arithmetic is to do with the natural numbers. So there can't be infinity, you know, minus something, because infinity is not part of arithmetic. It could be transfinite arithmetic, but then that doesn't have subtraction. So I'm not seeing an actual...
1: You can't have inverse operations in transfinite arithmetic so long as you don't try to subtract infinite quantities from infinite quantities. For example, Aleph null, the least transfinite number, Aleph null minus 3 is Aleph null.
0: Okay.
1: So that's not a problem. That is a clear remainder that is correct. But the problem is when you try to subtract Aleph null from Aleph null, then the answer becomes undefined.
0: But I just mean that the system, the Cantorian system, has a notion, has its rules and its behaviors, and you just can't make the statements that you wanted to make there. So that isn't a statement that belongs in that Cantorian system. It's a statement that belongs in no formal system. And that way, that's what I mean, is that's mm-hmm. pseudo-mathematical. You're not really using subtraction. You say you're using subtraction in the normal sense. You're using it in a kind of orphaned sense, where it doesn't have a home in a mathematical theory, where we could really understand what it is you're saying. That's what I was trying to say. There is, you know, the best way to put it into a mathematical theory or formal theory is in set theory. And then if we do that, there's no problem. So I just think that this is, it looks like it's more problematic, but it sounds to me like it's just more kind of confusing. That's why it sounds more problematic. Okay. And well, the mathematicians are not worried about this. Uh-huh. My set theory friends do not worry about this whatsoever.
1: That, you know, two glasses minus one glass leaves one glass. Uh-huh. There's nothing difficult about that sort of subtraction of concrete objects. That's a mathematic or an arithmetic operation that can be done. And if there were an infinite number of glasses on the table, per impossibile, then we would get contradictory results. But I think we can leave it there. Allow our listeners to make up their own minds.
0: Yeah, fair enough.
2: Yeah, and I do want to look at this second philosophical argument you make also for the beginning of the universe. But we do need to go to another short break. So if you're enjoying the show, please do follow us on social media. That's at UnbelievableFE on X and Premier Unbelievable on YouTube and Instagram if you're watching rather than just listening. We'll be back in just a moment.
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10: Jesus answered, "Very truly, I tell you, no one can enter the kingdom of God unless they are born of water and the Spirit. 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
2: Welcome back to Unbelievable, where I'm with Dr. William Lane Craig and Dr. Alex Malpass discussing the Kalam cosmological argument. We've looked at your first philosophical reason for that second premise, the universe began to exist, which was about the impossibility of an actual infinite. But you've got a second reason, which is about the impossibility of forming an actual infinite through successive addition. So I wondered what your thoughts were on that, Alex.
0: Did we want to let Bill run the argument first before I respond to it, or did you already introduce it before? I can't remember.
1: Well, I could simply say that an actually infinite collection of things, if it were created by God, he'd have to create it all at once. It would be ex nihilo, boom, an infinite library come into being. But even God couldn't create it by simply adding one book at a time, because I think it's impossible for an actual infinite to be formed by successive addition in that way. And this would be the case whether one begins at a point and tries to reach infinity by successive addition, or one never begins but counts down from infinity to ending at the present. Either one of these seems to be an impossible task for forming an actually infinite collection of things.
0: Great. Okay, wonderful. So with this argument, I like to divide it into two types. So first of all, we get what I call an indirect argument, and then the second will be a direct argument. Mm-hmm. So what I mean by that distinction is, in an indirect argument, we start with the observation that if one was to begin counting now, counting up through the natural numbers, then that person will never finish that task. There will always be counting. They'll never have got to the end of that count because you can't get, because the natural numbers are endless. There's no final natural number, and you can't get to the end of the endless. Right. And then the reason this is an indirect argument is because you start with that observation, say you can't count to infinity. And then the thought is, well, therefore you can't count from infinity. But you're establishing the impossibility of count up, and then sort of using, maybe appealing to something like a mirror principle, some kind of symmetry or something, saying these are basically the same, but the other way around. So if one is impossible, the other must be impossible. For instance, Jacobus Erasmus has this idea of, imagine there'd been somebody videotaping themselves for past eternity, and then at one point they decide to stop videotaping it and press play and watch all of the tape of his entire past. And he wouldn't be able to watch all of the tape because there'd be no end to it. And he says, and because they're the same, that would mean that he couldn't have lived through all of those events either. And he's explicitly appealing to the symmetry between the two things, right? But importantly, he's establishing the clear sort of intuitive impossibility of completing the forwards count in order to get you to think that the backwards count from infinity is impossible. But I think that all of those arguments sort of, there's a logical gap between the two, right? The difference, there's an asymmetry between counting up, right? Which is, I can't get to the end of the endless, but the countdown, I can get to the end of the beginningless, right? Because the beginningless thing has an end, like let's say today, if I'm counting down. So it's not that I can't get to the end, right? Because it does have an end. I can get to the end in a sense. So the problem with the count up is I can't get to the end of the endless, but clearly that doesn't apply to a beginningless thing that has an end. I can get to the end of the beginningless. So there's the symmetry principle there. It doesn't really work. There's a kind of logical gap between the two. So I don't like the indirect arguments where you try and argue you can't count up to infinity, therefore you can't count down from infinity. Like, I'll say, let's just suppose you can't count to infinity.
1: Yes.
0: Still, I don't think that you've established that I couldn't have counted down from infinity. So a man who's ending his, you know, 3, 2, 1, phew, I've just finished counting down through all of the numbers. Yeah. What's wrong with that scenario on its own, right? Without appealing to the impossibility of counting up.
1: Well, remember, the goal is to try to form an actually infinite collection of things by successive addition.
0: Yeah.
1: If you allow that there is a sort of surd initial segment that is actually infinite, then clearly he could come to the end by counting down from that point to the present. But if there was never a beginning, if the entire series was formed throughout by successive addition, It seems very difficult for me to even conceive of how such a task could be completed. Before he could arrive at any number in the infinite past, he would already have to have counted an infinite number of prior numbers. And so he just gets pushed back and back and back and back into the past. And it's hard to see how he could count any number, because before he could reach it, he'd already have to have counted an infinite number of numbers. Now, if that isn't enough to motivate your intuitions, it is mine. I add the additional point that I think is a really good question. If he could count down to from infinity, why did he finish only today? Mm-hmm. Why didn't he finish yesterday or the day before that? By then, he'd had an actually infinite number of prior moments to finish his countdown. So if he could finish by today, he should have finished by any point in the infinite past. But in that case, at no point in the infinite past could we find the man counting down, which is contradictory to the hypothesis that he's been counting down from infinity. So that seems to me to augment the counterintuitive nature of this sort of task of counting down from infinity. And I would notice that this sort of countdown or descending infinite, as opposed to an ascending infinite, is prohibited in Zermelo-Frankel's set theory by the axiom of foundation, mm-hmm. which requires that sets be well-founded. It prohibits this kind of infinitely descending set, such as we're envisioning here, because it's not constructible. To construct that kind of set, you got to begin in the present and then count backwards and turn it into an ascending series. Mm-hmm. But of course, that's not the way events happen in time. They happen forward, not backwards.
0: Well, so a moment ago, I was complaining that your arithmetical sentence didn't belong in any mathematical system. And you told me, well, it's just a normal version of subtraction. I'm not worried about the lack of formal system for it to belong to. But now you want me to go along with what ZFC says and be, you know, guided by that. It seems like it's a double standard there. But listen, I think you gave two arguments, and on my YouTube channel, I've done a real super deep dive into the first one of those. So if people want to...
2: That's Thoughtology.
0: Sure, yeah, that's the name of my YouTube channel. So I spent like 2 hours going over just the first one of these. So I distinguish these to be two different arguments. The first one was, you know, if the counter has completed an infinite count, has been counting for an infinite amount of time, right? Been counting down forever, then yesterday he'd already been counting for an infinite amount of time. And then you say, well, he's had enough time to have finished by yesterday, so he should have already finished by yesterday because a sufficient amount of time had passed by yesterday for him to have finished. And you say explicitly at one point in the paper with Sinclair, I believe, yes, that it's a sufficient condition has obtained, and that means that he should have already finished. It doesn't sound right to me. I think that what we mean by sufficient condition is something like expressed by a material conditional, right? Do you say if P, then Q, right? Then a sufficient condition is P is a sufficient condition of Q, uh-huh. right? But to say that an infinite amount of time has passed, if an infinite amount of time has passed, then the man has finished his count. That's what it would mean to say that an infinite amount of time passing is a sufficient condition for him completing his task. That's wrong. That's the wrong way around. If the man has finished completing an infinite countdown, then an infinite amount of time has passed is the right way around. The infinite amount of time passing is a necessary condition for him completing his task. It's not a sufficient condition. The completing a task is a sufficient condition of there being an infinite amount of time. So I believe you've got the material conditional the wrong way around there. Him having an infinite amount of time prior to today just means he could have finished it by yesterday. It doesn't mean that he should have done or he would have done. Yeah. Right? He could have completed it yesterday, but it doesn't mean he had to. So it could just have been that yesterday he was counting only as far as two, and he counts one number every day. I don't see that there's anything wrong with that. I'm not compelled to say that he, in fact, had completed his countdown by yesterday just because enough time had passed. So I think there's a sort of, that's where I diagnosed the issue with that first argument. And the second one was, I'm not going to go through the second one, the second one was the appeal to why would he have done, you see, and that's the principle of sufficient reason being violated. And I distinguish those two arguments. Does that seem right to you to distinguish them both that way?
1: Well, I wasn't distinguishing them.
0: Okay.
1: But simply unfolding it, that if you say that having an infinite amount of past time is not a sufficient condition for finishing your countdown.
0: Yes.
1: That's then right. That leaves it inexplicable why the man finishes his countdown today rather than yesterday or tomorrow. And it seems to me that we should have some sort of a reason why
0: right.
1: he's finishing now.
0: Okay, so I think that's just a different argument. So now it's like saying, because he could have finished at any time, right, that how come he finished today rather than yesterday? After all, the amount of counting events that had transpired by yesterday is the same as it is today, according to Hume's principle. So why not say that he'd finished yesterday rather than today? Okay, cool. So now we're talking about there being a violation of the principle of sufficient reason. Right? Every event that happens should be fully explicable. There shouldn't be some mystery left over.
1: Well, as I've said in my published writing on this, this doesn't require commitment to some sort of general principle of sufficient reason. It's enough to have a restricted principle of sufficient reason in a case like this, that if a man is counting it one number per second, and he's been counting for an infinite number of seconds, then we should ask, why does he finish just now rather than yesterday, since an infinite number of seconds had already elapsed? And that doesn't require commitment to some sort of general principle of sufficient reason. It seems to me to be a modest requirement.
0: Okay, and do you want to spell out in any detail what the requirement is more than that?
1: I can't do it from memory, but in the work I published on this, like the Systematic Philosophical Theology, I interact with Graham Oppy's proposed principle of sufficient reason and show that it would meet his version of the principle. So interested readers could consult that discussion.
0: I think from memory, I think it was something along the lines of because Graham gives a bunch of different principles of sufficient reason, varying different things about what type of events or facts or whatever are being to be explained and what type of explanation is, whether it's partial, complete, ultimate, whatever. So I think in the paper, from memory, I think you're saying, because Graham likes to partial explanation version. He thinks that's more plausible than the super strong ones that require an ultimate explanation. And you say, well, there couldn't even be a partial explanation for why he's completing his countdown. Does that sound right to you?
1: I don't recall in detail, Alex. Okay. I wrote that years ago and haven't reviewed that particular footnote.
0: I was reading it
1: discussion.
0: Just the other day, so I'm pretty sure that's right. Okay. It was a partial and I'm not sure that the terminology is entirely nailed down really anywhere. People talk about these things differently in different places, but the partial explanation is one that's not necessarily leaves everything explained. It would be like if I say, what explains why this glass has got water in it? I'll say, well, because Nancy just came along and poured some water in it a moment ago. You could always, of course, say, well, why did Nancy come along and do that? Then I'd have to talk something about her motivations or why does she have those motivations? We could keep going, but it's at least a partial explanation to say that Nancy came and poured some water in a moment ago, right? So if that's the type of thing we're talking about, I think I can give partial explanations because I mean, why did he finish his count yet? Why was he counting one today? Well, because he was counting two yesterday. He counts at the rate of one number a day. That's a partial explanation, it sounds like. It's just like saying, well, Nancy poured some water in just a moment ago. It's not an ultimate explanation. And you could say, well, why was he counting two yesterday? And I'll say, well, because he was counting three the day before that. Okay, so I can give a partial explanation. It seems like when the bar has been lowered down to the Graham Oppy version of the principle of sufficient reason is quite easy to meet, actually. So You won't like the explanation because you're going to say, well, what's the ultimate explanation? But that would be to move the bar back up to a strong principle of sufficient reason. And I'm not sure I can give that, but then I'm going to maybe doubt that that principle is sort of rationally obliged in every case.
1: Right? I mean, are you really satisfied with the answer? Why is he finishing his countdown today rather than yesterday? Are you satisfied with the answer? Because he counted negative two yesterday? That just seems to me to be a technical point that it really explains nothing. It could just as well have been that he counted negative one yesterday and negative two the day before.
0: Were you satisfied when I gave the explanation that Nancy just poured some water into this glass? Was that satisfying?
1: Yes.
0: Why? She could have just as easily poured some coffee in there, right?
1: Yes.
0: But how come that's satisfying then? And in the case of the counting, it's
1: probably
0: not satisfying.
1: Probably because in this case, that would be the relevant factor as to why there's water in the glass, rather than, say, the impermeability of the walls of the glass is why there's water in the glass. That would be an irrelevant detail to the implicit causal factor you're seeking. In causal explanations, you're always focusing on one particular element. For example, why did the match not light? Well, you could say, well, because it wasn't struck. Or you could say, well, it's because it was wet. Mm-hmm. Or for some other, there was no oxygen in the room. And you don't need to consider all of those explanations, but the one that is relevant to the context. And in this case, about wondering why the man counting from infinity should finish this countdown today just seems to me to be no less mysterious by answering, well, because he counted negative two yesterday.
0: I think, though, that what's going on is that you're not satisfied because it's not an ultimate explanation, right? You want to trace, you want to go all the way down the series of turtles to see what's at the bottom. And if you never find that, you're going to be unsatisfied. Mm. And that's your problem with it, is that you actually want an ultimate explanation. Any partial explanation is not good enough. And so that's what I think is we're now moving the bar back up to a stronger version of the PSR. And then that introduces different problems. I'm not understanding why it's not relevant to say, in the case of the pouring the water in or the match or whatever, we can identify the relevant causal factor. Yeah. But I'm not really clear why why it's not relevant that he was counting. It's a combination of two facts. He counts at the rate of one number a day, and yesterday he was counting two. They entail that he was counting one today. It's a sufficient reason. Right, in the Leibnizian term. So how is that not relevant? Mm. I mean,
2: maybe, Bill, we can give you the final word on this, and then we can talk about the second stage of development as well.
1: There are quite a number of these very strange paradoxes that result from the successive addition of a collection that is not well-founded, that is a descending series. One of my favorite illustrations is the so-called Grim Reaper paradox, according to which you're alive at midnight, but there's a grim reaper who will strike you dead at 12:30 if you're still alive then. But then there's another grim reaper who will strike you dead at 12:15 if you're alive then. But then there's another grim reaper who will strike you dead at 12:07:30 if you're still alive then, ad infinitum. And what the paradox implies is that you cannot live past midnight, and yet no Grim Reaper can strike you down. So that here you have an actual logical contradiction from this attempt to successively go through a series like this.
0: Just one thing on that, you can, interested audience members, I'm not going to respond to it now, but they can read the two papers I published with Joe Schmidt or the one I published with Dan Linford on my views on that. I can, yeah,
1: very good.
0: We'll come back to that later, another day maybe.
2: Yeah, Fantastic. Well, let's conclude with the conclusion of the argument, which is that the universe has a cause. And you have various arguments for thinking that this cause is something rather godlike, timeless, baseless, immaterial, but also personal. I wonder whether we can sort of throw this back to you, Alex, and see where your problems might lie with this second stage of the argument.
0: Okay, so this... discussing this bit would be to bracket all of the stuff, all the problems that I'd raised earlier on. So as if I accepted, yes, there must be a first cause and the past was finite, which I'd been disputing and grumbling about so far. But let's pretend that I accepted everything that Bill was arguing for. So now the question would just be, what's this first cause like then? What sort of properties could we deduce from it? And I guess Bill's, I mean, I don't want to put words in your mouth, of course, but your ideas have stayed the same for a long period of time about the conceptual analysis of the first cause. You know, it must be timeless and spaceless, incredibly powerful, and you think the best explanation of its action is that it must be a personal agent rather than some kind of impersonal force or mechanism or something that's there,
1: yes.
0: Right? So I'm not misrepresenting
1: not at all.
0: View at all. Okay. So it seems to me that a lot of those things are quite... I was trying to think of like a pithy way of saying this. I don't mean this at all in a disrespectful way, but I mean, it seems to me that to summarize it clearly, it's like an argument from lack of imagination, right? It's just that I can think of other explanations, other ways that you could possibly just dispute any of those points, right? So, for instance, does it need to be supremely powerful to create the universe? I think I can imagine situations where something of not very much power kicks off something that goes on to be quite powerful. So this is a bit of an abstract way of thinking about it, but the Neoplatonists think about some kind of one, the one which emanates a demiurge that has something like a bit more causal power and a bit more freedom, which itself emanates a secondary demiurge that can do a bit more. That's a bit of an old-fashioned way of thinking. A more up-to-date version of this might be the kind of AI, Nick Bostrom AI superintelligence scenario, where you get some AI that can create, it's not very clever, but it can create a version of itself that's a bit more clever than it. And that can create a version of AI that's a bit more clever than it. And we get this kind of hierarchy until you get to a point of something that's super intelligent. And you might think, well, here's something super intelligent. It must have been created by something that was very, very intelligent or powerful. But no, it could be incrementally created by something that's not very clever or powerful, like a kind of avalanche that's kicked off by something small can result in a big effect. So I just think you can't look at the universe and say, oh, it's very big and, you know, it must have been something very powerful to make something so big. It may have been something that didn't have much power.
1: Well, right? It's important to see that I don't claim that you can show that the creator of the universe is omnipotent or supremely powerful. The word I use is enormously powerful. Mm-hmm. And the reason for that is because it brings the universe into being out of nothing. And here, I'm tempted by John Dunn Scotus argument that there is an infinite distance between being and non-being. And so any being that has the capacity to create things ex nihilo, regardless of their size, has to be omnipotent. Well, I'm not committing myself to that, but it does seem to me he has to be enormously powerful. Remember, this series of demiurges or intermediate causes cannot be infinite in the past. Has to get back to a first being that is the absolute creator of everything else that follows. And so I think that gives good grounds for thinking that it's plausible that the cause of the origin of the universe is enormously powerful.
0: Sure. I mean, I know that you think that. I just think that we have room to disagree there without me being completely irrational, possibly. Or the idea that it has to be timeless, right? I mean, what we've done, I think, if we bought the successive edition and Hilbert's Hotel argument would be to show that there's, I mean, I could probably still dig my heels in and say something like, what we've actually shown is that there's a point, if we go back finitely far, at which kind of metricated time begins. And then maybe that prior to that, we have some kind of Swinburne, Paget, Mullins view about there being a non-metricated past eternity.
1: Yeah, I acknowledge that in my work, that it shows a beginning to metric time. And if you want to adopt this Paget, Swinburne, Lucas view, you could try to argue that prior to the inception of metric time, there is a sort of amorphous time that I would say it's not simply metrically amorphous, as those thinkers claim. It has to be geometrically amorphous. You've got to dissolve the geometric structure of the line to characterize this time. In fact, it looks suspiciously like a point, which looks like timelessness, like eternity. So I'm willing to grant that you could have this amorphous time prior to the inception of metric time, but I'm skeptical that that's the best explanation.
0: Sure, but then the point would just be that it's not timeless if it's it's non-metricated.
1: If it's in this non-metric or amorphous time.
0: So there goes timelessness.
1: It's not something that can be extended infinitely backwards.
0: Well, it's, we lose track of the ability to measure it. That's the whole point. But it's time and it's basically beginningless because it's not finite.
1: You can, as I say, in this non-metric time, measure or compare nested intervals of time. You can't compare the interval AB to the interval CD in terms of their length, but you can compare the interval AD to the interval CD because they're nested within one another. And I argue against the thinkers we've just mentioned that what this requires, therefore, is much, much more than non-metric time. We've got to get rid of the geometrical structure of a line to characterize this pre-creation time. And then it begins to look really like timelessness.
0: But at the very least, it's more complicated than simply saying it has to be timeless. There are avenues, there's further threads.
1: I talk about this in the book, so it's not like I'm ignoring the question.
2: What about personhood? Is that is the sort of the personal nature of a being a sort of hurdle for you in this second stage as well?
0: Yeah, absolutely. Because I think, to see if I'm getting Craig's argument right again, the idea is something like it's either going to be personal or impersonal. If it's impersonal, then there's some kind of mechanism or something. And the thought would be, well, if the necessary and sufficient conditions to manifest that mechanism's output were present already for eternity or something, then it would have, you can't just say that it just happened to do it 13.8 billion years ago. Why not think that it would have done it a trillion or a billion or whatever infinite time ago? We're a bit like the counter down, why he should have finished already kind of thing. But I think then, the alternative would be, if it's a person making a free choice, he could have just simply chosen to do it at that point. Like the man who's been sitting in a chair for eternity just decides to stand up at some point. Like it's sort of explicable in agent causation terms. But I wonder why can't we just describe it in terms of a kind of indeterministic causation? Doesn't have to be the sort of old-fashioned necessary and sufficient conditions analysis of causation. Why not say that there's some... it's an indeterministic, like a mousetrap or something. It just happened to snap at some point in time. Could have snapped at any point. It just happened to snap at that point. And that's the beginning of time. Why does it have to be personal? Personal free choice on a kind of strong libertarian view, possibly stronger view than maybe you take, but looks quite like indeterministic mechanistic causation anyway. So the two things sort of very similar looking. And I'm not sure why I'm compelled to believe in the personal option when the indeterministic causation option looks basically just the same, except without the personal aspect to it, sort of impersonal, indeterministic causation.
1: Yeah, I don't see any scientifically plausible account of that sort of impersonal, indeterministic causation of the universe. We're talking about a non-physical state of affairs, and therefore, I think the appropriate category would be a personal explanation, because appeal to things like quantum indeterminacy and so forth isn't going to get you the origin of the universe just 13.8 billion years ago if there's any chance of it being metastable and springing into our universe, it will either happen from eternity or not at all. So it seems to me that the inference that we're dealing here with a personal agent is a really persuasive one, that advocates of the Kalam argument since Al-Ghazali have argued for.
0: So let me just bring up one more grumble, if that's all right. I mean, I know we've
2: been running through a long time. Yeah, let's have our final grumble.
0: Which is just that I suppose there's a kind of weight on the other side of the balance sheet, in my view, which is that if you're going to suppose that there's a personal agent at the beginning of all of this, that now we have to suppose that it's possible that there could be a mind that's completely disembodied and changeless.
1: Yes.
0: And it's not quite so clear to me that that's unproblematic, right? Like, I think I have this idea that I can tell through my own direct acquaintance with my consciousness, like what it's like to be conscious, that it's dynamic. It's essentially dynamic, it seems to me. That, you know, for instance, if I fall into a completely dreamless sleep and awake from that, from my perspective, I can look at the clock and tell that time has passed, but it doesn't feel like time has passed. It feels like nothing has happened, right? Because I've just been, my consciousness sort of dropped out because it wasn't changing, because nothing was happening. And I think it seems to me coherent, a thought experiment, that everything freezes, absolutely everything, all motion of everything, and my thoughts themselves freeze. And then it starts again after some period of time. I wouldn't even notice from my point of view, because my conscious experience sort of stops if it's not changing, right? And I think that if that's right, it doesn't make sense to have a changeless personal agent, like a mind that's outside a changing causal order. Just doesn't make sense to me. I think I can tell from introspection that my mind is like a shark. It has to keep moving and changing, or else it just drops out completely. It's
1: well,
0: just not
1: I would
0: there.
1: Have thought that your illustration showed the exact opposite of that, Alex. That illustration, I think, comes from Sidney Shoemaker's article, Time Without Change, where he imagines that every few years, one-third of the universe freezes and becomes utterly immobile and changeless. And he says, you wouldn't be aware of it, but you could calculate when it happens. That seems to support the idea of consciousness that is unchanging and frozen in immobility. Now, I, in my work on God and time, which is in a sense the sequel to the work on the Kalam cosmological argument, my book God, Time, and Eternity, and the book Time and Eternity, I have chapters where I discuss whether a person can be timeless. Does it make sense to talk about a timeless consciousness? And there I'm persuaded that although this won't be your garden variety person, there is no incoherence in the notion of a timeless person. And your illustration, I think, would actually support that.
2: Well, gentlemen, I'm sure we could go on for absolutely hours, but we do not have an actual infinity, unfortunately, or maybe we do. Dr. William Lane Craig, Dr. Alex Malpass, thank you so much for joining me on Unbelievable.
0: Thank you.
1: Thank you.

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1: Hello and welcome to A Word in Season. I'm John Pantry, and this is the programme where each week I focus on a single word. A few days ago, my wife reminded me about my promise to tidy up the shed, where it's becoming difficult to get through the door because of all the junk there. Paint a yellowing radiator, cut the back hedge, fix a broken garden seat, and a great deal more. Now, I know I did promise to do those things, but I seem to keep running out of time and energy. Promises are something we make virtually every day of our lives in all sorts of different areas. And perhaps, like me, you sometimes struggle to keep them. The Bible tells us that it's actually better not to promise than to break our word, although I do find that making a promise gives me more strength and determination. As believers, we also know that we can rely on God's promises. One theologian has claimed there are over 7,000 of them in the Bible. Even better, it's simply impossible for God to break his promises, and that's hugely encouraging. The struggle we all have, though, is in believing them, especially when our daily circumstances and situations seem to be saying something different. Nevertheless, those who trust in his word and believe his promises are honoured and treasured by God, who is always ready to lift us up. With spring now upon us, I'm reminded that the great prophet Isaiah once wrote, "Those who hope in the Lord will renew their strength. They will soar on wings like eagles. They will run and not grow weary. They will walk and not grow faint." And that's a promise that, as I trudge on into old age, I need to claim daily. And for those of you who today are feeling unloved and perhaps ignored by the world, God promises that he sees and cares and is making plans to prosper us and not to harm us. The book of Chronicles is bursting with promises that his faithful love and mercy for us is everlasting. It endures forever. It will never fail. So do be encouraged. Well, coming up, how Abraham became one of the greatest men who ever lived because he believed in God's promises.

Mel Pope there. You're listening to A Word in Season, and my word for today is promises. We all make plenty of them, and sometimes find we can't keep them. But God always keeps His promises. Humanly speaking, we show trust in someone when we believe what they say and have faith in their words. And God also honours those who trust in Him and believe what He says. However, when the world around seems to be saying one thing, and yet we know that God has promised something different, it's hard to ignore those apparently adverse circumstances. Abraham knew that situation well. As an old man, he and his wife were still childless. And yet God began by telling him that he would become the father of many nations, even changing his name from Abram, meaning the father is exalted, to Abraham, the father of many nations. God revealed to him that his descendants would eventually number into the uncountable millions, and he would give them a land to inherit where they would be blessed. If you were an old man with a barren wife and nearing the end of your life, I wonder how you would react to such an amazing promise. However, in faith and believing God, Abraham left the ungodly land of Ur of the Chaldees, where many false gods were worshipped, and eventually arrived in Canaan, the land we now know as Israel. When he was about 100 years old, and his wife Sarah about 90, she conceived and gave birth to a son, Isaac, although not before her doubts about Abraham ever having an offspring caused her to persuade him to sleep with her slave girl Hagar, who gave birth to Ishmael. He is thought to have become the father of the Arab nations. But it was Abraham and Sarah's son Isaac who became the son of the promise. Then in Genesis 22, we read about Abraham's greatest test of faith. God wanted to see if he really did trust him. So Abraham was told to sacrifice that precious son of the promise, Isaac. And we know now that seeing Abraham was really about to do it, God sent an angel to stop him and provided a ram for the sacrifice. In Hebrews chapter 11, we read, "It was by faith that Abraham offered up Isaac when God was testing him. He was ready to sacrifice his son Isaac, reasoning that if Isaac died, God was able to bring him back to life again." Now that really is faith, that is, trusting in God's promises. Do you struggle with believing God's promises? Coming up, I'll look at some of the many that I hope will encourage and bless you.

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I'm pastor and author Tom Nelson, and in my new podcast, God's Work, we're going to completely change how you think about your job. 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

Your word has given me life. You're listening to A Word in Season, and today's word is promises. God has given us thousands of them in the Bible, and in believing them, there really is life. God promises freedom from fear, deliverance from sin, and blessing upon blessing in this world and in the world to come. Many of them are what is known as covenant promises, as in Jeremiah 7 verse 23, "Obey my voice, and I will be your God, and you shall be my people. And when you walk in all the ways I have commanded you, it will go well with you." Or how about the fifth commandment, which promises that if we honour our father and mother, then we will live a long life in the land. Now, in this troubled world, so many are anxious, afraid, maybe depressed about many things. But in Philippians chapter 4, God says, "Do not be anxious about anything, but in every situation, by prayer and petition, with thanksgiving, present your requests to God. Then the peace which passes all understanding will guard your hearts and minds in Christ Jesus." A wonderful promise to hold on to, encouraging us to seek God in those anxious times, and He will give us His peace. And if you are going through a difficult time, then James tells us, "Consider it pure joy, brothers and sisters, whenever you face trials of many kinds, because we know that the testing of our faith produces perseverance." So, as with Abraham, when trials and tests come our way, we can be assured that God will bring positive things from them as we persevere. God has promised. A few years back, during the COVID crisis, many people rediscovered promises found in Psalm 91, which begins, "Those who live in the shelter of the Most High will find rest in the shadow of the Almighty." And later it says, "Do not be afraid of the terrors of the night, nor the arrow that flies in the day. Do not dread the disease that stalks in darkness, nor the disaster that strikes at midday." And towards the end of that psalm, the Lord says, "I will rescue those who love me. I will protect those who trust in my name. When they call on me, I will answer. I will be with them in trouble. I will rescue and honour them. I will reward them with a long life and give them my salvation." What amazing promises! What incredible compassion and love God pours out upon us. Well, coming up, the promises found in the prophecies of Isaiah.

Whatever the trial, we can trust in the promises of God. You're listening to A Word in Season, and today my word is promises. The prophet Isaiah delivered many promises of God to the people of Israel, such as he gives strength to the weary and increases the power of the weak. And when you pass through the waters, I will be with you. And when you pass through the rivers, they will not sweep over you. When you walk through the fire, you will not be burned. Something that Shadrach, Meshach, and Abednego can testify to. In a world that seems to be growing increasingly dark, God also promised protection from our enemies. In Isaiah chapter 54, he says, "No weapon forged against you will prevail, and I will refute every tongue that accuses you." And of course, there's that wonderful prophecy found in Isaiah 61, which, at the start of his own ministry, Jesus read out, "The Spirit of the Sovereign Lord is upon me, because the Lord has anointed me to proclaim good news to the poor. He has sent me to bind up the brokenhearted, to proclaim freedom to the captives, and release from darkness for the prisoners." Having read those words, Jesus declared that that scripture was being fulfilled that very day. The loving promises of God are almost uncountable, and perhaps some of the most important deal with our standing before Him, as in 1 John 19. If we confess our sins, God is faithful and just to forgive us our sins and cleanse us from all unrighteousness. It's an echo of a promise spoken long ago and found in 2 Chronicles chapter 7. "If my people who are called by my name will humble themselves and pray, seek my face and turn from their sins, then I will hear from heaven and I will forgive their sin and heal their land." God knows our weaknesses, and because of the sacrifice of Jesus foreshadowed in the near sacrifice of Abraham's son Isaac, all the promises of blessing can be ours. Whatever personal or international crisis we may all be facing, let us stand on those promises of God, knowing that eventually all will be well. May you rest in those promises in the week to come. And do join me again next week for another edition of A Word in Season.

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8: Hello, and welcome to The Profile with me, AJ. The Profile is a chance to sit down and talk to a well-known Christian about their faith, work, and dig a little deeper into their life story. Today, on the show, I'm speaking to Mark Batterson, author of the New York Times bestseller, The Circle Maker, painting circles around your biggest dreams and greatest fears. In this conversation, we touch on everything from the theology of failure to healthy and biblical ambition. Without any further ado, let's get into this conversation.
9: Mark, take me all the way back to the beginning. What was growing up like for Mark Batterson?
10: Born in 1969. I just am putting my age out there right away. So grew up 70s, 80s, Midwest, Chicago area, and grew up in a pretty idyllic environment. Mom and dad, one brother, and just grateful for growing up in church. Although I would say, went to a lot of different kinds of churches. I'm a denominational mutt in terms of the different churches that I went to growing up. Sports early on, played basketball in college, big part of my life. But then eventually felt called to ministry. And for the past 30 years, my wife and I have led a church starting with 19 people, National Community Church right here in Washington, D.C., of course, our nation's capital.
9: That is the first time I've heard that phrase, the denominational mark. So is it safe to say you've been a Christian all your life?
10: Yeah, there was a moment at 5. We went to see a Billy Graham film called The Hiding Place, the story of Corrie ten Boom. And it was after watching that movie that I asked my mom if I could ask Jesus into my heart. And so that was me putting my 5-year-old faith in Jesus. And kind of fun, you know, I think we tend to want to reach other people the way that we were reached. So a movie literally changed my life, and what a joy recently to get a first film credit on the David animated film that just came out last year. and got to be an advisor on that film. And so I love pastoring. I love writing. But I love movies, too. I think they have a unique capacity to impact us in a way that maybe is beyond a traditional sermon or book.
9: You said you are a baseball fanatic and you play sports as well, but you felt called to ministry. Tell me more about that journey from sports into pastoring.
10: Well, I didn't play big league basketball. The NBA was not recruiting me. I was a first team All-American, but it was the NCAA. The extra C stands for Christian. So amongst Christian universities and colleges, let's just say I had some game. And I played above the rim, but six knee surgeries later, I hung up the basketball sneakers right after college. And there was a moment. I was actually at the University of Chicago on scholarship. I was a pre-law major, politics, economics, rhetoric, and law. And at the end of my freshman year, I prayed a dangerous prayer. Lord, what do you want me to do with my life? So I would say up until that point, I really had invited Jesus to follow me, which is very different than me following him. It was more about God serving my purposes than me serving his. But that was my all-in moment, the moment that whenever, wherever, whatever. And I felt a call to full-time ministry. So I gave up that scholarship, transferred to a Bible college, and pursued ministry. Ended up going to seminary. And actually, our first attempt at church planting was a failure. In the Chicago area, but that's how we ended up in D.C. So looking back on it, I'm grateful for it. And that's a little bit of the journey, kind of the winding road that got us here to D.C.
9: I wanted to get into this a little bit later, but your book, your latest book, touches on that sort of aspect, like gradually then suddenly. And it sounds like you experienced that in your pastoring very early. What was that like?
10: Yeah. Yeah. Well, I mean, the first few years of planting and pastoring, nothing easy about it. Took about 5 years to grow from a core group of 19 people to a church of about 250 people. And so 5 years of plowing and planting and just trying to do the right things. I will say this. I think a critical moment, August 16, 1996, about 8 months into planting, I felt prompted to pray a circle around Capitol Hill, turned into a 4.7-mile prayer walk. And we now own seven properties on that prayer circle, which you just can't make that up. And I wasn't praying for property. I was just praying for people. Lord, let your kingdom come, your will be done in D.C. as it is in heaven. But God has blessings in categories we can't conceive of. God is always writing a bigger story. And so it's pretty amazing all these years later, those seven properties on that prayer circle. I think prayer is how we write history before it happens. And so we're kind of living in the fulfillment of a lot of answered prayers. And so those first 5 years, I will share one thing. The turning point was really a news article that was written about the church. We kind of flew under the radar for 5 years, and then a reporter asked if they could interview me. They found it curious that we were 80% single 20-something, so very young, very single. And that was a little bit of an anomaly 30 years ago. And so they said, we want to do an article. They said it might make the religion section. And so on August 12, 2001, I pick up the newspaper and I was a little disappointed because we didn't make the religion section. And then I folded it up, put it back on the newsstand because if we weren't in it, I wasn't going to buy it. Couldn't afford $1.75. And we were on the front page of the Washington Post Sunday edition. And it was really one of those suddenly moments where you do what you do for 5 years and then God put us on the map. And that next year we doubled in size. It was just a one of those days when decades happen. And God has a way. If you do the right thing day in and day out, God has a way of showing up and showing off. And if you do little things like they're big things, God has a way of doing big things like they're little things. So that's how I would kind of summarize some of those early years and some of those defining moments.
9: One of those days when decades happen is a fantastic saying. Let's get back to that. What were some of the challenges you encountered in those 5 years and the biggest lessons you drew from them?
10: In the early years, our first attempt at church planting failed, and it was incredibly embarrassing, discouraging. But here is the big lesson I learned. The cure for the fear of failure is not success. It's failure in small enough doses that you build up an immunity to it. And you discover that God's there to pick you up, dust you off, give you a second chance. And so, I really am grateful for that failed church plant, because that's how we got from Chicago to D.C. And I would say a second lesson is, unless the Lord builds the house, we labor in vain. So it's by definition, a God-sized dream is going to be beyond your ability, beyond your resources, beyond your education. You can't do it, but God can. And when he does, he'll get the glory by doing something you can't take credit for. So that is one of those early lessons. And I would say a second lesson is, do things twice your size. And what I mean by that is this: you got to stretch your faith. You have to do things that you have to dare to dream in a way that it's destined to fail unless God shows up. And we've had a few of those moments where you step out in faith and then see God deliver in some pretty amazing ways.
9: Was there anything in particular that you could look back retrospectively and point to as the reason that the first church plant didn't work out?
10: You know what? I really can't. It's past my pay grade. I don't know why. I don't know if it was just the wrong place, the wrong time. I will share this, that I have something called a Deuteronomy 29:29 file. And that little verse says, the revealed things belong to us, the secret things belong to God. And so when things happen that I don't understand, that may not make sense on this side of eternity, I put them in that Deuteronomy 29:29 file. And it's that file, when you get older, it gets pretty full, AJ. So, you know, I feel like there are a lot of things I don't understand. Why that first church plant failed, why I lost a father-in-law in the prime of life, prime of ministry at 55 years of age. Like, I don't understand it. You know, there's a lot of things I don't understand, but that's where trust comes into play. And at the end of the day, even when I can't see God's hand, I've learned to trust his heart.
9: Around this time in your 20s, when you would have been answering the call to ministry, you also felt called to write, correct?
10: Yes. Yeah.
9: Tell me about that season.
10: Yeah. Well, I felt called to write at 22. I just started seminary. And the irony is that I had just taken the graduate record exam, GRE, and it showed a low aptitude for writing. In other words, whatever you do, don't write books. Don't inflict that on the world. So writing for me is not a natural gifting. But I'll tell you what I did. I read 3,000 books before I wrote one. And it took about 13 years. And finally, at 35, published that first book. And so I think some of us feel like our weaknesses are where God cannot use us. But the last time I checked, God's power is made perfect in weakness. And he certainly gave us our strengths. He gave us our gifts and our abilities. He wants to use us in those places. But I've also learned that God loves using us at a place of weakness. And so when I sit down at a keyboard and write, I don't just type with 26 letters of the English alphabet. I really feel like I worship God with those 26 letters. And I take my shoes off when I write, because I feel like it's holy ground. And so for me, writing is a weekend exercise, but somehow, some way, God has put about 10 million books into people's hands. And I don't see a book sold as a book sold. I see it as a prayer answered. Lord, put the right book in the right hands at the right time. And so God has done that more times than I would have imagined at 22.
9: 3,000 books in 13 years is nuts. I did the maths. That's 230 books a year. I have two questions.
10: Yes.
9: How? And why?
10: Yes, yes. The how is we didn't have smartphones way back when. And, you know, the average person spends about 2 hours and 24 minutes on social media every day. Do you know how many books you can read if you put about 2 hours and 24 minutes into reading every day? About 230 books a year, AJ. You know, you can. So I think what's happened is the world has changed so dramatically. And I don't read at that kind of pace or volume anymore. I mean, I still read a lot because I love books, but I was incredibly disciplined and just made a habit. And I really read across the board. I think all truth is God's truth. Every ology is a branch of theology. Albert Einstein said, never lose a holy curiosity. And so I love everything from astrophysics to neuroanatomy. It doesn't make me an expert in any of those subjects, but I love exploring in that way. And Romans 1:20 says that God reveals his invisible qualities, his divine power and eternal nature through the things that he has made. So that's the how. And the why really is a holy curiosity. I don't know. There's hardly anything that I'm not interested in. I find almost everything fascinating. And so it wasn't too hard for me to read pretty extensively. And so whether it's science or history or anything in between, I love to learn. And I think that's part of loving God with all of your mind. It's using some of that capacity that God's given us to continue to grow and learn. And the last thing I'll say about that is this: the more you know, the more you know how much you don't know. And so I really think true knowledge leads to a certain level of humility and curiosity, and it kind of feeds that hunger to keep learning.
9: That 13-year gap between when you sense the call to actually walking in it, that to where you'll see produce from it. Did you ever struggle with the idea that you were behind, or the doubt that you were where you were supposed to be? Because that can come in situations like that.
10: Yeah, 100%. In fact, about 10 or 11 years into it, I was so frustrated. I started to despise my birthday, because it felt like an annual reminder of a dream deferred. I mean, I was like, why did you call me? And it doesn't seem like I can write a book. And I think what the Lord was doing was allowing me to acquire some failures, some scars, some disappointments, so that it wasn't a theoretical book that I was writing when I finally wrote it. It was coming out of life experience. And so a lot of discouragement, and it's hard. That's when you got to kind of hold on to, hey, I really do think that God has called me. You know, I started blogging, so I would exercise kind of my writing muscles. I would start turning sermons into what I called evotionals, devotional without the D. And so I was exercising that writing gift, but I did not get a book into print until I was 35. And so discouraging at times, but I think the reality is most of us overestimate what we can accomplish in a year or two. but we underestimate what God can do in 10 or 20 or 30. And so even though it took 13 years to write the first book, I've written 27 books since then. And so that's a little more than a book a year while pastoring a church. And I think part of it, AJ, is that I was banking hours. I was banking books. I was banking ideas. And all of those were the seedbed that now just keeps kind of paying dividends. It's almost like compound interest on those 3,000 books and on the life experience. And God continues to use it.
9: Looking back, again, it all goes back to the gradually and suddenly. What do you feel like instant success would have taken away from you had you experienced it as soon as you sensed that call?
10: Yeah. Well, I think sometimes if success comes too quickly or too easily, you might be tempted to think that you had a little bit more to do with it than you did. And you tend to take a little bit more credit. I think that God was laying foundation. And I will say this, even though at times I was a little frustrated, both on the pastoring side and on the writing side, I look back on it now and I'm like, I don't want to take shortcuts. I don't want any cheat codes. I don't want it to come easy because I think then there's really no foundation even now. So we have the joy of hosting the Easter sunrise at the Lincoln Memorial on the National Mall in Washington, D.C. And it's an epic celebration of the resurrection. And many, many thousands of people show up. But I'll tell you what, I remember our first Easter when we had 43 people. And I was over the moon because we had never broken 30, let alone 40. And so I look back on life and you always want things to happen faster. In fact, I would say that a lot of people now want twice what their parents had in half the time. We want it yesterday. But I think we want things to happen at the speed of light, but they still happen at the speed of a seed that has to be planted in the ground, that has to take root before it can bear fruit. So the reality is, I think success still happens at the speed of Eden and the speed of a seed. That's kind of the story, our story. I know that there are people that maybe have been experienced success a little bit quicker, but Sam Walton, the guy who started Walmart, is famous for saying that it took 20 years to become an overnight success. And I think most people, whatever it is that they do, identify with that because it takes time and patience, but that's where long obedience in the same direction comes into play.
8: That was me, AJ, talking to Mark Batson on The Profile. Don't go anywhere. The second part of the interview is coming up right after this.
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8: 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Today on the show, we're hearing from Mark Batson. So without any further delay, let's get back to the conversation.
9: A couple of minutes ago, you mentioned God has dreams and what that looks like for you. I wanted to ask about how you can tell the difference between ambition that is grounded in faith and ambition that is self-serving.
10: Yeah. Well, AJ, I'll shoot straight and share my experience that early on when I was much younger, there were certain stages that I really wanted to speak on. And I have since learned if I really wanted them that bad, I wasn't ready for them. In fact, that was my ego that was kind of talking to me. And so even now, if I'm speaking at a conference or in an environment, if I get nervous, usually that's my ego, that I'm more concerned about what people think about me, their opinions of me, than just using whatever gifts God's given to me and doing it for the applause of nail-scarred hands. And so I think ego is the enemy. You got to check your ego at the door. You got to put your ego on the altar every single morning. Otherwise, those selfish motivations are going to get into the mix. And here's the thing that keeps me grounded. You can do the will of God, and God can oppose it, because God opposes the proud. And so if you're doing the right thing for the wrong reasons, God can't fully bless it because your pride is going to get in the way. The good news is, if you humble yourselves, then God has a way of showing favor that is above and beyond anything that we can take credit for. So that's kind of some of my internal processing as I think about what is, I think, a really important question for leaders to ask themselves.
9: Speaking of leading, we mentioned that you pastor a church, but you also do quite a lot of other things. Like, you're wearing the Ebenezer's Coffee House hat now. You act as the lead visionary for the National Community Church. How would you describe your role? What it entails?
10: I love the verse that says, "Behold, I do a new thing." I like new things, AJ. There's something about what one of our core convictions is, there are ways of doing church no one's thought of yet. And there's something about leveraging imagination, which is part of the Imago Dei, and doing things a little different. And so you brought up Ebenezer's. I might as well touch on that. You know, why would a church build a coffee house on Capitol Hill? Well, I guess the first thing I would say is the Holy Spirit plus caffeine equals awesome. I think we could start right there. But I would also say this, that it's part of our philosophy of ministry. Jesus didn't just hang out in the synagogue. He hung out at wells. Wells were natural gathering places in ancient culture. Coffee houses are postmodern wells. And so we thought, let's create a place where church and community can cross paths. And so and then every penny of profit we give to kingdom causes that we care about. And so I think there's a way to do business as mission. And then we've kind of extrapolated on that with really all of the buildings or facilities that we have. For example, our church campus on Capitol Hill is it's a city block, about 100,000 square feet. And we use it for house of prayer on Thursday nights. We use it for worship on the weekend. But we also host about 150 rental events that revenue stream about $2 million a year. And what it allows is for us to be a blessing to our community. And if it's a ministry, if it's another church or a nonprofit, we let them come in and use it for free. If it's a business or a corporate event, then we'll take your money and we'll leverage it for higher purposes. And so I think it's about thinking outside the box, daring to be just a little different. And honestly, that's part of taking our cues from Jesus. I mean, he broke a lot of rules. A lot of religious rules. He ate with sinners, touched lepers, celebrated Samaritans. He kind of colored outside the lines. And so I think what we've tried to do is dream just a little outside the box. How can we reach people that might not darken a church door? And sometimes if you want to reach unconventional people, you have to do some unconventional things.
9: Because of your emphasis on the slow process, like the real process, in which failure is necessary, it's needed. Is there any sort of failure that you feel like is unacceptable or that you shy away from?
10: Yeah. I mean, the easy answer is moral failure. My heart is grieved because there have been so many high profile failings and fallings in recent years amongst spiritual leaders. And the thing I would say is that in too many instances, the church has let celebrity culture in the front door. And if you put people on a pedestal, you're setting them up to fail because the human spirit can't handle that. And so I just, more and more, the longer I lead, I just want to make much of Jesus. I'm a sinner in need of a savior like everybody else. And so I think you've got to stay grounded. You've got to stay humble. It's okay to fail by trying something different or trying something new. But we got to have the character and the integrity to make sure that there's a foundation, that we aren't failing on the moral front, that we, one of my values is I want to be famous in my home. Well, it's hard to be famous in your home if you're never home. To me, success is when those who know you best respect you most. That's my wife and my three kids, and now two grandchildren. Like, I listen, that's the end game, the end goal. Having your integrity intact at the end of it. And so just a word of exhortation there. I think we want to guard ourselves against that kind of failure.
9: That's where I wanted to go next, because you have three children, and you just mentioned two grandchildren as well, but you do a lot. Have you found it hard to find that balance with that splitting your time between your loved ones and what you do in your work and ministry?
10: Yeah, it's, over 30 years, I've probably made some mistakes there that I regret. I mean, there was a moment that my wife said to me, "This isn't what I signed up for." I mean, I was going in too many directions, but this is where someone listening right now needs this. You've got to reestablish some holy and healthy boundaries. And so, you know what I did after that really hard conversation with my wife is I said, I'm not going to do more than 12 overnight speaking trips a year. And then I dialed it back to 7. Because I want to make sure that my family gets the best of me, not the rest of me. And I want to make sure that I'm prioritizing. But you have to make pre-decisions. And those are the decisions you make before you make the decision. So knowing that I have certain boundaries in place, that I won't do more than 7 overnight speaking trips, and I won't sit simultaneously on more than 3 boards, because I know if I overextend, I'm going to get into trouble. And then you have to guard the Sabbath as well. And that's not easy to do because we live in such a 24/7 cycle of life. But you've got to find a way to unplug, to do a disappearing act. Jesus withdrew, Mark 1:35. And so we've got to find ways to step back, scale back, have some kind of equilibrium. And there are going to be seasons where you press and push. You know, Easter for us is a really heavy lift, but then you've got to make up for it after the fact and make sure that you rest and recover. Elite athletes, what they're best at is rest and recovery. They work out really, really hard, but then they're really, really good at rest and recovery. And I think spiritual leaders could probably learn a thing or two from elite athletes.
9: We've spoken quite a bit about the tragedy and then suddenly and the emphasis on the tragedy. But I want to know, what was your biggest suddenly moment? Like, when you look back, or even if it's happening now, what has been your biggest suddenly moment where you saw God bring everything that you've been working towards to fruition?
10: Wow. Well, there are a couple of moments. There are a couple of moments. You know, it would have been the sixth book that I wrote, and the first five did great. But the sixth book, The Circle Maker, I mean, that book has sold millions of copies. I would have never imagined that it would make the kind of noise that it did. And I'm grateful it wasn't the first book or the second or the third. The reality is, I just, you have to be really careful that you do what you do, not for extrinsic reasons. I really write because I'm called to write. And try to do it because I love to write and I feel like I'm honoring God with that gift. So you got to keep doing it for the intrinsic reasons. And then on the church front, you know, it was the reality, AJ, is that we met in rented facilities for 20 years. 20 years in rented facilities. So when we finally got a city block, 100,000 square feet, we do not take it for granted. In fact, but it happened suddenly. It was just, it was a crazy, crazy moment. And it's pretty crazy thinking about building buying a $29.3 million piece of property. I don't know how that currency translates, but that was, we didn't have a category for it, but the miracle was in the house. We now own it debt-free. And when God gives a vision, he has a way of making provision. It might not happen overnight, but again, there are suddenly moments. And so maybe one way to think about it, if I can get theological for a moment, we live forward, but God works backwards. We are God's workmanship created in Christ Jesus to do good works prepared for us in advance, Ephesians 2:10. So when the disciples were climbing the stairs to the upper room, they were counting up 1, 2, 3, 4, 5, 6, 7, 8, 9, 10. AJ, I think God was counting down 10, 9, 8, 7, 6, 5, 4, 3, 2, 1, day of Pentecost. I think the same thing with Jericho, 1, 2, 3, 4, 5, 6, nothing. But God was counting down 7, 6, 5, 4, 3, 2, 1, and those walls come tumbling down. So I live with a sense of destiny, really believing that God does work all things together for good, that God really is ordering our footsteps. I'm not naive. I know that bad things happen to good people. I know that theodicy, Why is there so much pain and suffering in the world if God is all good and all powerful? I understand that. Those are hard questions. And I don't know exactly where the sovereignty of God and the free will of man meet, but I do believe that God is always at work, always setting us up, and has a way of preparing those good works that if we're obedient, we'll step into them. And we'll experience the faithfulness of God.
9: That's a very healthy way of looking at destiny. But then there's also the reverse of that, where your destiny is tied to outcomes, and that's the journey.
10: Yes.
9: Can you talk about how it goes wrong when that's the case?
10: Yeah. Thanks for bringing that up. So I said this on Easter Sunday. Life is unfair, then we die. None of us is getting out of here alive. All of us are going to end up like Mary at the tomb, weeping. We don't believe in happily ever after. We believe in something bigger and better and longer and stronger. We believe in happily forever after. So the only way that the multivariable calculus of life works is when you bring eternity into the equation. We live in a fallen world. We were born on a battlefield between good and evil. Every single day things happen that grieve the heart of God. But that's where we have a wider angle lens, and we're not aiming at time. We're aiming at eternity. And that's not a platitude. I really do believe the day is coming, Revelation 21, where God will wipe away our tears. There'll be no more mourning or crying or pain. And between now and then, our job is pretty simple. Thy kingdom come, thy will be done on earth as it is in heaven. We're praying, Lord, let heaven invade earth. Let eternity invade time. And so that really is our job as salt and light, as those who represent Jesus and his kingdom. And I'll tell you what it looks like. It looks like loving your enemies, praying for those who persecute you, blessing those who curse you, turning the other cheek, going the extra mile, and giving the shirt off your back. That's what God has called us to.
9: Another part of your book that you touch on is the idea of legacy and what that means to you. And your idea is your legacy is what others accomplish because of you. So the positions that you put other people in.
10: Yep. Yep.
9: Where does that come from?
10: You know, I think it comes from a few places. Biblically speaking, he's the God of Abraham, Isaac, and Jacob. We tend to think right here, right now, God is thinking nations and generations. God is always writing a bigger story. But I would say on a personal level, AJ, I had a father-in-law that planted and pastored a church for 30 years. And I had a front row seat to long obedience in the same direction. And I would say that almost anything and everything God has done in or through National Community Church is really a testament to Calvary Church in Chicago that my father-in-law planted. That's the seedbed I come out of. Edgar Allan Poe wrote a poem in 1849. It said, it's all that we see or seem, but a dream within a dream. And so I would say all of us are a dream within a dream. In fact, if we were sitting down to lunch, maybe fish and chips, I would ask you the question. I would say, AJ, who left their fingerprints on your soul? And I would begin the conversation that way because I want to know who influenced you because you are their legacy. And Paul said as much. He said, you are the letter that we're writing. And so I think legacy is not buildings. It's not books. I think legacy is people's lives that you've somehow touched and influenced and encouraged and inspired in some form or fashion. And I think what's amazing is very few people will influence millions of people, but all of us can influence one person who might influence millions of people. And so I think it's about just being faithful in the sphere of influence that God's given us. And continuing to really love in a way that will leave that kind of legacy.
9: Mm-hmm. So whose legacy are you?
10: It's a lot of people, but right at the top of the list would probably be my grandfather, Elmer Johnson, died when I was 6 years old, but his prayers did not die. Some of my earliest memories are hearing him pray for me by name. And he couldn't hear himself because he was hard of hearing, but everybody else in the house could hear him praying. And there have been moments in my life where I feel like where the Holy Spirit has literally said in that still small voice, Mark, the prayers of your grandfather are being answered in your life right now. And so I think all of us are kind of a unique combination of people that influenced us. In fact, all of us with a degree of frequency probably experienced blessings we did nothing to deserve. And those are often the moments that someone else's faithfulness or fruitfulness is paying dividends in your life.
9: Is there anything in this moment after essentially a life of the gradually and then suddenly that you're currently waiting for, like, in this moment? Are you in a gradually right now?
10: Yeah, there's always, I dare say everybody has a gradually. There's someone you're praying for, but that prayer has not been answered yet. I'm going to keep going to the altar. And sometimes I go to the altar and I don't know what to pray. I'll just cry. But Charles Spurgeon said, tears are liquid prayers. And so there are people I'm praying for. And then there are dreams. You know, I what a joy to be a little piece of that David film. But I've got a couple of screenplays that we've been shopping for years and believing that they'll end up on the big screen, but they haven't happened yet. But I'm patient. It took

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shine bright, O Lord. 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To bondage we speak freedom. To principalities we speak kingdom. Shine, Lord Jesus, cast a clear review. Lift up these burdens. Draw

We know understanding what the Bible has to say about God, Jesus, and how we learn to be more like him is important to you. So join us every weekday morning from 4 a.m. to hear some of the best Bible teachers from around the world.

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6: I'm Rosaline. I have been a Christian for just over 39 years. I was a single parent before, then married, now a widow of 5.5 years. It has been lonely without my husband. I read my Bible and go to church. Premier Christian Radio has been really inspirational, uplifting, good teaching, good music, and most songs I can relate to dance to around my kitchen, especially in the morning. 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I asked Alexa to find me a Christian radio, and I was so pleased that I got this station. Just find it so inspiring. There's so much in it. I just can't explain. It's just so good. God is good, and listening to Christian radio has just been fantastic for me.
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0: Lord, though you know all our ways, yet your love for us endures. 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
3: 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But it says even before you do your children, so you can actually help others.
2: Wisdom there from mental health advocate Patrick Regan. And that's a conversation we're going to be continuing on Wednesday's show. 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So join me, Esther Hyam, for Inspirational Breakfast, Wednesday from 7.

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What have the tech billionaires ever done for us? 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
1: Today's theme is God of the New Creation, and the reading is Revelation chapter 1, verse 8. I am the Alpha and the Omega, says the Lord God, who is and who was and who is to come, the Almighty. George Bernard Shaw's view that the Earth is used by other planets as a lunatic asylum often rings true. What a sad, absurd world we live in. How is it all going to end? Revelation gives us the fullest answer. Written in a mysterious code, its message is plain. The battle between good and evil, God and Satan, will end with God triumphing over all opposition and reigning over a new creation. He is already sovereign over creation and is presently, assuredly, working to defeat all opposition. The God doing this is best entitled Lord God Almighty, the New Testament translation of El Shaddai. Used 9 times in Revelation, it offers some fresh insights into the ancient name. He's the eternal God, without beginning or end. See Revelation 1 verse 8 and 4 verse 8. By contrast, opposing forces are finite. He's a just and holy God, totally free from evil. 4 verse 8, 15 verse 3 and 16 verse 7. He's the sovereign God. The elders sing, "We give thanks to you, Lord God Almighty, the one who is and who was, because you have taken your great power and have begun to reign." 11 verse 17. In future, God will be in his rightful place on the throne. He's the victorious God, mysteriously conquering through a slain lamb. 19 verse 6. In order to live with his people. 21 verse 22. The God of the past, of ancient Abram, El Shaddai, is the same as the God of our hope-filled future. Lord of Abram, mount your throne and reign all in all in your world. Amen.
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Robin Sapp, Erica Campbell, and Easy Williams. And I have to confess, I was today's years old when I discovered that Erica Campbell actually has a song with Marvin Sapp. That's starting off this evening's Gospel Tonight show here on Premier Christian Radio with me, Akosia DF. Happy Saturday. It's Saturday the 9th of May. I hope you had a great Saturday. Great stuff coming up in the next couple of hours. I've got a word of encouragement for you because, you know, I love to stir your faith, lift your spirits. But I've also got an artist spotlight. I want to share music from a particular artist that I think you're going to absolutely love.

tonight. It's all right. It's Sunday morning. Let's go. Anybody still believe in power? Now, I'm a boy from Bakersfield, California. Where's Bakersfield out in this place? I see y'all. Did y'all leave anybody back home? There's a whole lot of y'all here. And every now and again, I like to go home and I like to see my family, visit my favorite bakery, get a couple cookies, come on back to LA. And one day I went home and I was speaking to my grandfather. Hey, Grandpa, I see you down there, sir, the voice. And I said, Grandpa, how you doing? He said, well, grandson, I'm upset. I said, what you upset for? He said, I'm upset because the church has changed. These young folks coming in here doing whatever they want to do. These boys coming in here sagging. These girls coming in here doing whatever they want to do. I said,

Jason McGee and the choir. That was power. Family, I have a scripture for you. It's from the book of Colossians. Colossians chapter 4, verses 5 and 6. Walk in wisdom toward those who are outside, redeeming the time. Let your speech always be with grace, seasoned with salt, that you may know how you ought to answer each one.

0: 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Jesus replied, Love the Lord your God with all your heart, and with all your soul, and with all your mind. This is the first and greatest commandment. And the second is like it, love your neighbour as yourself.
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One of my favorite gospel voices, the beautiful Jacqueline Carr. That was Greater Is Coming. That's actually her debut single. And she is our artist for today. So she became a household name in 2013 with this single. And what makes her story really unique is her status as a very successful independent artist. She's never been signed to a major label before, but she has so many awards and nominations under her belt. She has amassed 10 Stellar Awards, 4 GMA Dove Awards, and multiple Grammy nominations. In 2025, she finally won a Grammy Award for Best Gospel Performance and Song for the collaboration One Hallelujah. She's an entrepreneur. She's an author. She's got a beauty line. She does so much. A bit more from her. This is Your Bigger.

Artist Shireen with Broken Hearts, bringing the time to just after 11:30. Family, if you are just tuning in, you are so very welcome. It's Gospel Tonight here on Premier Christian Radio. And I've got your Bible story coming up shortly.

0: myself with, but no, that was not William McDowell's rendition. That was Lima Blaze and Caught Up Music. Family, it's time for our Bible story. And today's Bible story is a powerful one, a really beautiful story, the faith of a Canaanite woman. Leaving that place, Jesus withdrew to the region of Tyre and Sidon. A Canaanite woman from that vicinity came to him, crying out, "Lord, Son of David, have mercy on me. My daughter, she's demon-possessed and she's suffering terribly." Jesus did not answer a word. So his disciples came to him and urged him, "Send her away, for she keeps crying out after us." Then he answered, "I was only sent to the lost sheep of Israel." The woman came and knelt before him. Lord, help me," she said. He replied, "It is not right to take the children's bread and toss it to the dogs." "Yes, it is, Lord," she said. "Even the dogs eat the crumbs that fall from their master's table." Then Jesus said to her, "Woman, you have great faith. Your request is granted." And her daughter was healed at that very moment.
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husband and wife duo Roger and Sam Granderson. Before that, Men of Standards, In Your Will. Family is coming up to midnight. 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But first, some really important information. 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
3: 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Vindicate me, my God, and plead my cause against an unfaithful nation. Rescue me from those who are deceitful and wicked. You are God, my stronghold. Why have you rejected me? Why must I go about mourning, oppressed by the enemy? Send me your light and your faithful care. Let them lead me. Let them bring me to your holy mountain, to be the place where you dwell. Then I will go to the altar of God, to God my joy and my delight. I will praise you with the lyre, O God, my God. Why, my soul, are you downcast? Why so disturbed within me? Put your hope in God, for I will yet praise him, my Saviour and my God.
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5: From the Sky News Centre at midnight, a former minister's launched an unlikely leadership challenge to Keir Starmer after Labour's disastrous local election results. Catherine West threatened to trigger a contest if the Prime Minister's not ousted by tomorrow. The party lost over 1,400 councillors and 40 local authorities in England. It also no longer the biggest in Wales and lost ground in Scotland. Lord Robert Hayward's a Conservative peer.
6: That's something we're not used to in British politics, is forming coalitions.
7: Yeah.
6: But you're going to see it in Scotland, in Wales, and in a lot of local authorities, including Birmingham.
5: British passengers from a cruise ship hit by a hantavirus outbreak are going to be flown back to the UK after they dock in Tenerife this morning. Those who test negative and show no symptoms will be taken to Arrow Park Hospital on the Wirral. An airline pilot told air traffic controllers, "We just hit somebody," after a person breached security and ran onto a runway at Denver International Airport. The Frontier plane had been taking off for Los Angeles. Britain summoned China's ambassador following the conviction of two men accused of spying on behalf of Hong Kong and China. The Foreign Office says officials raised concerns directly after the case concluded in London. To sport now, Manchester City have beaten Brentford 3-0 to keep the pressure on Arsenal in the Premier League title race. They've moved within 2 points of the leaders. Liverpool edged closer to Champions League qualification but were booed off at Anfield after a 1-1 draw with Chelsea. Manager Arne Slot can understand the supporters' frustrations.
8: We always aim for a win, and if we don't win, then we're disappointed, and especially in a season where we haven't won a lot or not as much as people expect us to do, then it's just building up frustration. That came out probably after half-time, but I think the players and myself had the same frustration as the fans.
5: And finally, in the Scottish Premiership, leaders Hearts were held 1-1 at Motherwell. They go 4 points clear at the top of the table. Dundee made themselves safe from relegation after a 3-0 win against Livingston. That's the latest. I'm Chris Milligan.
9: My name is Yvonne. I've been a Premier listener from 1995. And I support Premier because I've always had it on in my kitchen 24/7. It's blessed me, the song of praise with Pomeroy's. Thank you. Have a blessed day.
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Family, if you are just tuning in, welcome to the second hour of this show. Yes, you missed 1 hour, but we've got about, 55 minutes together. We've got so much coming up in this hour of the show. One of the things I love to do is to always start the second hour with a word of prayer, because it is a brand new day. The clock has struck 12. We want to commit the day into God's hands. Father, we thank you so much for this day. Father, this is the day that you have made, and indeed we will rejoice and be glad in it. Father, we know that today we will walk under an open heaven. Lord, you perfect every single thing concerning us. You go ahead of us. Lord, make every single crooked path straight. Lord, order our steps. Father, I pray that today we will be salt and light wherever we find ourselves. Father, may we be the extension of you, Lord. And I pray that through our lives, oh God, even as we live as living witnesses for you, God, someone will come to the saving knowledge of Christ. Oh Lord, someone will be curious about you, Jesus, and give us the opportunity to share the good news. Father, we'll be so careful to give you all the praise, all the glory, and all the adoration. This we pray in Christ Jesus' name with thanksgiving. Amen, amen, amen, and amen. Yeah!

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0: The question is. When you're standing at a crossroads, what do you do? Real sweet, when a fork is in the road.
1: When a fork is in the road, what do you do?
0: When the world is on your shoulders.
1: When the world is on your shoulders, what do you do?
0: When your back is up against the wall.
1: When your back is up against the wall.
0: Come on.
1: What do you do?
0: What do you do?
1: What do you do?
0: You hold on.
1: You hold on.
0: And keep the faith.
1: And keep the faith.
0: Tell somebody on your row. Say.
1: Keep the faith.
0: Come on. Tell somebody sitting around you. Keep the faith.
1: Keep the faith.
0: Come on, encourage somebody else. Keep the faith.

keep the faith in spite of how hard it might be, in spite of what the enemy may throw at you. Just keep on keeping on. Keep the faith. Powerful word of encouragement there from Charles Jenkins and Fellowship Chicago. Family, so I've got a scripture for you, and it's from Psalms. It is Psalm 13, verses 5 and 6. But I trust in your unfading love. My heart rejoices in your salvation. I will sing the Lord's praise, for he has been good to me. Taking it all the way back with this one.

Helen Yawson's. Lord, I thank you. And there's so much to be grateful to God for. I'm sure you've heard me say that the older I get, the more grateful I am that I'm in my right mind. You know, I'm in my sound mind. I thank God for the priceless and precious gift of life. And every single time I'm able to get a seat on the Northern Line, I kid you not, as soon as I sit down, the first thing I do is like, thank you, Jesus. Thank you, Jesus. Thank you, Jesus. When I went to take my contact lenses out of my eyes, I literally go into full-on praise and worship in my room. But let me know, fam, what some of the things that you're thankful to God for? What's God doing in your life that you're so, so grateful to him for? WhatsApp me, 03-0304-0111. You can text 66777. Make your first word gospel.

0: God did bless me. And if God is blessing you, if only you want to testify, I did ask you to send me your praise reports early on. The number to WhatsApp is 0303-040-1111. It's coming up to about 40 minutes past midnight. You're still with me, okay? Sia Diop, this is Gospel Tonight on Premier Christian Radio. And I have a word of encouragement on the way. I love, love, love taking time out to just encourage you, stir your faith. I know we all need that pick-me-up every so often. And I'm really determined to be that person in your corner cheering you on. So yes, your dose of inspiration is on the way.
1: Well, well, well. I want to talk to you about a religious teacher.

Premier Christian Radio, your voice of hope.

I'm taking it all back. No, I was not trying to sing. Brian Poffin there. I felt like I got less than 15 minutes to the end of the show, but I did promise you a word of encouragement. So today, I want to share about the beauty of the pivot. You know, when God closes a door, he isn't just locking you out. No, often a time he's redirecting your steps. I know we've all had those moments where we thought we had the 5-year plan perfectly mapped out, the job, the relationship, the big move, and then life threw a curveball that knocked the bat right out of our hands. And we call it a setback. But you know something? What if it's actually a setup? The scripture says in Proverbs 16:9, in their hearts, humans plan their course, but the Lord establishes their steps. Now talk about the peace that comes with knowing you don't have to have all the answers if you trust the one who does. Sometimes, you know, family, no, it's just not right now. Or maybe I have something better. Maybe God is trying to get your attention. I want to encourage you to just take a moment. What are some of the closed doors in your life? What are some of those things that you thought were going to, those situations or those plans that you thought would come to fruition that have just suddenly fallen apart? How do you keep your praise in the midst of such trying circumstances when the plan all changes? You know, worship is such a powerful, powerful tool. There's something beautiful. You know, there's this song that says, turn your eyes upon Jesus, look full in his wonderful face, and the things of the earth will grow strangely dim in the light of his glory and grace. And that's what worship does. When you cast your gaze upon Christ, everything that's going on in your life just somehow begins to fade in comparison to him. So maybe you're in that season of life where you're pivoting. You don't quite know where things are going. You can't quite see the end of the tunnel. It doesn't seem as though there's light at the end of the tunnel. I want you to continue to trust and just hold on to God, who is the author and finisher of your faith. The Bible says he hasn't brought you this far to leave you. No, he who started a great work in you is ever so faithful to see it through to fruition.

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1: Well, family, that is it for today's show with me, Acacia DF. Thank you so much for allowing me into your personal space. So I'm going to leave you some closing thoughts from Mother Teresa. Spread love everywhere you go. 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Show some love to someone. 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Have a restful night and a blessed rest of the weekend, and catch you Monday, same time. Taking us out, Kevin Levaz, Trust You. God bless.

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